mind. What if by death to living they can thy glory see? I'll take my cross.

It's 5 o'clock and time for our final weather update for today. Our current temperature in Nome is 8 degrees above zero. Skies are mostly cloudy with east winds at a brisk 15 miles per hour. Tonight lows will be around 5 degrees above, northeast winds at around 15 to 25 miles per hour. Looks like tomorrow will be when the fun starts. Nome will be under a winter storm warning from 6 a.m. until 3 p.m. on Friday. Snow accumulations tomorrow will be 2 to 4 inches, and by the time the storm is over on Friday, we should see accumulations from 4 to 9 inches. Most of the heavy winds will be on Thursday with east winds at 20 to 30 miles per hour with gusts up to 40. After midnight on Thursday, winds will be down to 15 miles per hour, and on Friday at 10 to 20 miles per hour out of the southeast. Thursday and Friday highs will be in the upper teens to mid-20s and lows around 10 above. 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And don't forget, God is love and He loves you.

0: 180 over 111, and I had a stroke. 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
6: We're in Deuteronomy chapter 10 today, beginning in verse 1, where Moses is telling the story about the Ten Commandments. At that time the Lord said to me, "Hew for yourself two tablets of stone like the first, and come up to me on the mountain and make yourself an ark of wood. And I will write on the tablets the words that were on the first tablets which you broke, and you shall put them in the ark." The other day I was watching something on the History Channel or some other channel like that, where they compared Moses the lawgiver to Hammurabi, the Babylonian lawgiver, and some other famous people who gave people laws in the ancient world. And the impression they were giving is that Moses is just one among equals. He's an ancient lawgiver. But to say that Moses wrote the Ten Commandments really isn't the biblical picture. The Bible makes it quite clear that God did the writing himself. Moses, he says, "I want you to get two tables of stone, and I'm going to write the Ten Commandments out for you with my finger." Now, to this day, since the destruction of Jerusalem by the Babylonians, we don't know what happened to those original tables of stone because they're inside the Ark of the Covenant, and that's still out there somewhere missing. But I get goosebumps thinking about finding it one day, because if the tables of stone are still inside, you'd actually have a sample of the handwriting of God. And that brings me to an important point. Out of all the words of the Bible, the Ten Commandments are the only ones that God took the time to write out with his own hand. The rest of the Bible, he inspired the prophets to write it. But the Ten Commandments, God did it himself. And that should tell us something important about those Ten Commandments. In our minds, we should be taking a big mental highlighter and underlining them because God left nothing to chance. Those commandments had to be worded exactly right. And that's because the moral laws of God, if you think about it, are really a picture of who God is. It shows us the very character of God. When the commandments say, "You shall not kill," it's God saying, "I want you to value life because that's who I am. I value life." When the commandments say, "Thou shalt not steal," it's God saying, "I want you to be honest because that's who I am. I'm honest." And given the fact that fallen angels have raised serious questions about the character of God, the Ten Commandments become an important piece of the puzzle when you and I are trying to figure out exactly who God is. It's the only part of the Bible that God personally wrote with his own finger. And that means we ought to take the time to study them. And of course, we're also going to discover that God's 10 simple rules, because they show us who he is and what he's like, are also going to be a better way to live.

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1: Welcome to Walking on Water, where it's my privilege to share gospel bluegrass music with you every week at this same time. In Luke 14 it says, "And the Lord said unto the servant, Go out into the highways and hedges and compel them to come in, that my house may be filled." And now here's the group Sideline to start the music for today. This is The Way, the Truth, the Light.

The Way, that was the group Driven Bluegrass. You're listening to Walking on Water, and I'm Tom Maycomber, and now here's something fun from Ross Templeton, Get Out of the Boat.

The Old Ship of Zion, that was the Forbes family. I'm Tom Maycumber, and you're listening to Walking on Water, where we play gospel bluegrass music. And now here's a classic track from 1953. This is Bill Monroe, Walking in Jerusalem.

You're listening to Walking on Water, and I'm Tom Maycomber. The song Amazing Grace is said to be the most well-known Christian hymn in history, and imagine meeting today a 60-year-old professional musician in Los Angeles who has never heard it before. As unbelievable as this story is, a musician friend of mine experienced it, and it astonished him. I once attended a church in San Diego and happened to speak with another visitor. I learned that it was his first ever visit to church, and he expressed nothing but amazement at the entire experience. Unfortunately, I believe there are more people like these living among us than we realize. All it takes is a single generation to stop interacting with a Christian faith community for there to be no context for Jesus other than a person from ancient history. Jesus served the community in which he grew up, and he asks us to go to the highways and byways to invite the people to come in. In other words, our mission service is not in some overseas country, but here and now with the people we encounter every day. Here is the Cox family with In the Highways.

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1: Thank you, John, and to everyone listening, thank you for joining me here today at Walking on Water. From Newcastle, Pennsylvania, mandolinist and songwriter Wes Homner had a national presence as a gospel bluegrass artist primarily in the 1990s when he recorded solo as Wes Homner and as Mountain Therapy. The son of a preacher, his songs have been recorded by Doyle Lawson and Quicksilver, the Lewis Family, Southern Rail, and others. All of his albums of all gospel music are worthy additions to any gospel bluegrass collection, and I'd like to feature for you now the gospel side of Wes Homner, and first from 1991's CD, It Won't Be Long Now, this is Dividing Line.

You're listening to Walking on Water, and that's our featured artist for today, Newcastle, Pennsylvania's Wes Homner with Higher Ground, title track from his CD from 1997. Here he is again from 1993. This is The Land Above.

Jesus Will Lighten Your Heavy Load. That was our featured artist for today, Wes Homner. You're listening to Walking on Water, and I'm Tom Maycumber. Wes has written songs that have been recorded by several different bluegrass groups, and the Sites family held a spot on the National Gospel Bluegrass Radio charts for 6 months in 2000, and this is their performance of Wes Homner's song, Leading Me Home.

We're called Walking on Water, and I'm Tom Maycumber, and that was the Downing Family with On the Other Side, another song written by our featured artist for today, Newcastle, Pennsylvania's Wes Homner. Here is the Downing Family again with Jennifer Downing's Walk the Sea with Me.

0: That's Mountain Music Machine with When the Robins Come Again. You've been listening to Walking on Water, and I'm Tom Maycomber, but we've reached the end of our time together for today. We featured the music of Newcastle, Pennsylvania's Wes Homner, and we also considered that just as Jesus served the community in which he grew up, he asks us to go to the highways and the byways to invite the people to come in. In other words, our mission service is not in some overseas country, but here and now with the people we encounter every day. 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
1: 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Until next time, may God richly bless you with his presence and the grace of our Savior, Jesus Christ.

0: Welcome to Sabbath School, brought to you by It Is Written. Glad to have you with us today. We are looking at 1 and 2 Corinthians, doing a deep dive, a deep study into both of those, essentially going chapter by chapter and looking at what Paul has to share with us about the character of God and God's plan for us in the books of 1 and 2 Corinthians. This week, we're looking at lesson number 7, A Portrait of Love. We're going to look at 1 Corinthians chapter 13. Let's begin with prayer. Father, we thank you for being with us today and helping us to learn more about you through our study of the books of 1 and 2 Corinthians. We ask your blessing on our time together today, and we thank you in Jesus' name. Amen. We're also grateful to have, in addition to you being with us, the author of this quarter's Sabbath School lesson with us. That's Adenilton Aguiar. Adenilton, welcome back once again.
1: I'm very glad to be here once again. Thank you for having me.
0: We appreciate you sharing your knowledge and your wisdom when it comes to these books. You've spent a lot of time researching them and digging into them and helping to bring out some of these incredible themes that we have covered so far. And today is no exception. We're looking at lesson number 7, A Portrait of Love. In 1 Corinthians chapter 13, which is probably one of the more familiar passages of the Bible, people hear it weddings all the time. Paul talks about love or charity, depending on the translation that you have. But in 1 Corinthians 13, Paul says that prophecies, tongues, and knowledge are going to cease. But he says faith, hope, and love are going to abide. And that of all these, love is the greatest of them. What does he mean when he shares that with us?
1: Okay, I like to mention that this is my favorite passage in 1 Corinthians. I love this passage because the way Paul speaks about love, this is so beautiful. And this is really a portrait of love. And what calls my attention in this passage is that although Paul does not present something like we see in 1 John chapter 4, verse 8, God is love, I think that this is what Paul is trying to do. He's trying to portray this loving God that we serve. We don't see something like this, as I mentioned, as in chapter 4, verse 8. But we have some statements by Paul that help us understand what Paul is trying to do here. And one passage very important is Romans 5, verses 5 and 8. If you could read for us, please.
0: Now hope does not disappoint, because the love of God has been poured out in our hearts by the Holy Spirit who was given to us. But God demonstrates his own love toward us in that while we were still sinners, Christ died for us.
1: Okay, very good. So Paul is saying, but God demonstrates his own love toward us. So Paul's not saying something like John does in 1 John 4:8, but he's trying to show that God is love. And how do we know that God is love? We know that God is love because God gives demonstration of his love. God is action. And this is what Paul is doing in 1 Corinthians chapter 13. He's showing that love is action. In Romans 8, verses 35 to 38 and 39, we see something.

0: Paul is pointing to love as a reflection of God's nature. In addition to that, love is the greatest of those three things that he mentions, because love endures forever. This is one thing that we see in verses 8 through 13. Oh, sorry, 1 Corinthians 13, verses 8 to 13. Paul says, love never fails, but whether there are prophecies, they will fail. Whether there are tongues, they will cease. Whether there is knowledge, it will vanish away. For we know in part, and we prophesy in part. But when that which is perfect has come, then that which is in part will be done away. When I was a child, I spoke as a child. I understood as a child. I thought as a child. But when I became a man, I put away childish things. For now we see in a mirror, dimly, but then face to face. Now I know in part, but then I shall know just as I also am known. And now abide faith, hope, love, these three, but the greatest of these is love. So with this, he finishes a thought that he begins in verse 8. Love never fails. Love endures forever. That is why love is the greatest of the three that he mentions. So spiritual gifts will cease. Faith and hope characterize Christian experience today, between the cross and the second coming, but there will be a time when faith will be replaced by sight. And there will be a time when hope will be replaced by that we hope for. But love will endure forever as a demonstration of God's nature, of God's demonstration that he wants us to be people who love him and we are geared to God.
1: Now, in looking at this chapter on love, it's, as you've mentioned, it's kind of a poem that Paul writes. We have to understand that this chapter is in the context of a greater theme of spiritual gifts. And so as he is sharing the significance and the importance of love here in chapter 13, he's talking about spiritual gifts and relating them to one another. How and why does he do that?
0: Okay, so first of all, Paul compares gifts to love in verses 1, 2, and 3. This is very interesting because he tries to show that anything that we do without love is empty. Even good things we do without love is empty. So let's read verses 1, 2, and 3. He says, though I speak with the tongues of men and of angels, but have not love, I have become sounding brass or a clanging cymbal. Verse 2, and though I have the gift of prophecy and understand all mysteries and all knowledge, and though I have all faith so that I could remove mountains, but have not love, I am nothing. Verse 3, and though I bestow all my goods to feed the poor, and though I give my body to be burned, but have not love, it profits me nothing. So he finishes verses 2 and 3 the same way. I am nothing. I am nothing. If I have no love, I am nothing. So even good things we do, even preaching, even faith, anything, even good, it is nothing if we have no love. So he compares gifts to love, demonstrating that love is the only possible way, as we mentioned in previous episodes. Love is the only possible way to do spiritual gifts, to put into practice spiritual gifts according to God's will. In addition, he shows that only with love, spiritual gifts will have a true purpose. So spiritual gifts are not ends in themselves. They exist to edify others through love. This is clearly seen in a parallel passage as Galatians chapter 5 and verses 22-23. If you could read this passage, Galatians chapter 5, verses 22 and 23. I'm going to read here. It says, but the fruit of the Spirit is love. It is interesting that this is the first one he mentions. It is one fruit with several characteristics. The first one is love. Then he mentions joy, peace, long-suffering, kindness,

0: goodness, faithfulness, gentleness, self-control. And he says, against such there is no law. So love is put in the first position because love is the foundation for everything else. So Paul compares spiritual gifts to love to demonstrate that love is the only possible way to exercise spiritual gifts according to the will of God.
1: Now, speaking of love, since that's really what we're focusing on this particular week, some Bible versions, as you read Revelation, or pardon me, 1 Corinthians chapter 13, say love is patient, love is kind. But in the study guide, you've kind of rephrased it, and you put it as love shows patience, love shows kindness, and so on. Why that?
0: Yeah, because what Paul is doing here is emphasizing the verbs. So the emphasis is on the actions represented by the verbs. So what Paul is trying to do is not portray only a definition of what love is, but he's trying to portray what love does. So he is emphasizing actions. So that is why I mentioned that a way for us to understand what Paul is doing here is to understand that he's portraying actions. So love demonstrates or shows patience, love shows kindness, and so on. So he's demonstrating, he's presenting love as a practice, not only a feeling. Love is action. I think that this is what Paul is trying to show here.
1: Which is significant and very instructive for us living today. This chapter is a fascinating one. We're pulling some things out that perhaps some viewers have never seen or heard before. But if they want to learn more about what's going on in 1 Corinthians 13, there is a companion book that you've also written to this quarter's Sabbath School lesson. Why would someone want to pick that up?
0: Okay, very good. If you want to see more details into this text, if you want to see a table with those passages and with a comment demonstrating that what Paul is trying to do, what Paul is trying to show is that love is not only a feeling. Love is not a feeling per se. Love is God's action toward us, and love is what we do for others. So love is an action. I think that if you want to understand a little bit more about love as an action, you could read chapter 7 of this book, and you'll see many other passages where I show that Paul is trying to demonstrate love, to present love as an action according to God's will.
1: So if you would like to take your study of this quarter's Sabbath School lesson to a whole new level, make sure that you pick up that companion book to this quarter's Sabbath School lesson. Again, you will find it very easily at itiswritten.shop. Again, that is itiswritten.shop. And if you happen to be watching this program on social media, just go down to the description right below the video, and you will find a link that will take you directly to this book. I would encourage you to pick it up if you happen to be a Sabbath School teacher, if you happen to be a student in a Sabbath School class, or if you happen to just want to know more about 1 Corinthians chapter 13, and in the greater context of 1 and 2 Corinthians and what Paul has written, you will want to make sure that you pick this up as well. We're going to come back in just a moment as we continue looking at a portrait of love here on Sabbath School, brought to you by It Is Written.
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1: Welcome back to Sabbath School, brought to you by It Is Written. We're looking at a portrait of love. This is chapter 7 of 13, lesson 7 of 13, as we're looking at 1 and 2 Corinthians. Adam Milton, as we're looking at 1 Corinthians chapter 13, the love chapter, and we look at verses 4 through 7. Love suffers long and is kind. Love does not envy. Love does not parade itself, is not puffed up. This somehow recalls the fruit of the Spirit that we see in Galatians chapter 5. What's the significance of that, and what can we learn from the relationship between these two that seem to be paralleling one another?
0: Okay, many scholars see many similarities between this text in Paul, 1 Corinthians 13, verses 4 to 7, and Galatians 5, 22, 23. Many similarities. Paul mentions kindness, Paul mentions love. So, what do we learn from these similarities? The first thing I would mention is that, and we spoke about something about it in the previous section, but I'd like to add some things, some thoughts. The first thing I should mention is that love comes from the Spirit, because in Galatians 5, verses 22 and 23, Paul is presenting the fruit of the Spirit. So love is the first thing that appears, is the first characteristic. This is the fruit of the Spirit. Paul mentions love. So love comes from the Spirit. Paul is not speaking about the Spirit precisely in chapter 13 in 1 Corinthians, but he's talking about spiritual gifts. So anyway, love comes from the Spirit. If one wants to love more, he needs to seek the Spirit more, because love comes from the Spirit. Love is described in 1 Corinthians 13 not merely as a human effort, but a gift by the Spirit. So if you want to love more, we need the Spirit. We need the Spirit more. Secondly, Paul shows that love is foundational for everything. We see this both here in 1 Corinthians 13 and in Galatians 5. Love is the first item mentioned in Galatians 5:22. This is the fruit of the Spirit, love, and then joy. If we want to have joy, we need love. If we want to demonstrate kindness, we need love. If we want to demonstrate self-control, we need love. Love is foundational for everything else, both in Galatians 5 and here in 1 Corinthians 13. That is why Paul mentions in verses 1, 2, and 3, if I do the good things of life, but I have not love, I am nothing. So anything we do without love is empty, because love is foundational for everything. And thirdly, I would say that love becomes visible in conduct. That is why I think we should look at verses 4 through 7 of 1 Corinthians 13. We should take a look at love as an action, not precisely as a feeling, as an emotion. Love is what we do. How do we know that we love God? By the things that we do for Him. How can I know that my wife loves me? Because the things that she does for me. How can she know that I love her? Because the things that I do for her. So love is not an emotion. Love is an action. This is very clear, both in 1 Corinthians 13 and in Galatians 5. Love is foundational. Love is a conduct, is a behavior, is an action, and love comes from the Spirit. If I want to have more love, I need to seek the Spirit more.
1: Now, 1 Corinthians 13 almost seems like it's strangely placed, because as we walk through 1 Corinthians, which we've done thus far in the first six and a half, seven episodes now, we see that Paul first talks about divisions in the church. Then he talks about some significant problems in the area of sexual immorality. Then he talks about idolatry. And now all of a sudden he shifts gears to love. What's going on here? What's he trying to accomplish?
0: Okay, perhaps we should read 1 Corinthians 13, verses 4 to 7, doing an exercise. We saw that in early chapters, Paul is speaking about the divisions that were taking place in the church. That's why he's speaking about unity. People should demonstrate unity in God, in Christ. But this was not an easy thing to do. So that is why Paul is kind of portraying the behavior of the Corinthians by demonstrating negative examples of love. Perhaps negative examples is not the good expression to use here, but Paul presents positive behavior of love and things that love does not do. So I think that this is the best way to put it. Paul presents things that love does and things that love does not do. And when he mentions things that love does not do, somehow he is portraying the behavior of the Corinthians. So let's read chapter 13, verse 4, and let's pay attention to the nots that Paul puts before some verbs. He says, love suffers long and is kind. Love does not envy. This is a thing that happened in the Corinthian church. He says, love does not parade itself. This is also something that happened in the Corinthian church. Is not puffed up. This is the same word that Paul uses in 1 Corinthians 8. If we can read 1 Corinthians 8, verse 1, he says, now concerning things offered to idols, we know that we all have knowledge. Knowledge puffs up, but love edifies. So Paul is somehow calling the Corinthians' attention to the fact that they lack love. And the evidence that they lack love and that they are not behaving as love behaves. So love suffers long. The Corinthians were not doing that. Love is kind. They were not demonstrating kindness to each other. Love does not envy. Love does not parade itself. Is not puffed up. Verse 5 says, does not behave rudely. They were behaving rudely to one another. Love does not seek its own. They were seek their own interests. Love is not provoked. Love thinks no evil. Verse 6 says, does not rejoice in iniquity, but rejoice in the truth. In verse 7, bears all things. They were not doing this. Love believes all things. They were not doing this. Love hopes all things. They were not doing this. Love endures all things. They were not doing this. So when we read 1 Corinthians 13, keeping in mind what was going on in the Corinthian church, we see how or why Paul is doing this. Paul is trying to call their attention to the fact that they lack love. And that is why Paul is presenting a portrayal of love, trying to show to them the way they should behave. Because love, first of all, is action. Love is not merely a feeling or an emotion. Love is action. Paul was trying to demonstrate that to the Corinthians.
1: And that's really powerful. We might call it a rebuke or a correction of their errors, but pointing them in a more positive direction of what their lives mm-hmm. should look like. Now, you've done something fascinating, at least I find it fascinating, in the lesson this week, and you've shown how clearly this 1 Corinthians chapter 13 is ultimately, this portrait of love is a portrait of Jesus. Make that connection for us, because I thought that was very powerful.
0: Okay, very good. When I was writing about this, I remembered a song sung by Billy Crockett. I'd like to read some fragments of this of the lyrics. It says, a traveling artist known as Paul painted truth with words. The truth that he saw was burning love that comforts and disturbs. Each year he grew until he knew the portrait could not wait. And without a sound, the man sat down and he began to paint. Love is patient. Love is kind. Never jealous, free of pride. Love will never be confined. Love will abide. Love is hopeful. Love's not blind. Love is faithful every time. Love is someone. And when you open your eyes, you'll find that love is alive. The second stanza says, now love's gonna stand the test of time and stand when time is spent. Just look at the portrait painted. It's the sun. The Father sent. He is patient. He is kind. Never jealous, free of pride. He will never be confined and he will abide. Love is hopeful. Love is not blind. Love is faithful every time. Love is someone. And if you look in his eyes, you'll find that love is alive. So what I'm trying to say is that why love is kind? Because Jesus is kind. Why love suffers long? Because Jesus suffers long. Why love is patient? Because Jesus is patient. Why love bears all things? Because Jesus bears all things. Why love believes all things? Because Jesus believes all things. Why love hopes all things? Because Jesus hopes all things. And why love endures all things? Because Jesus endures all things for us. So I think that we should read 1 Corinthians 13 as a portrait of Jesus. If we look at Jesus, if we look at the love that we see in the eyes of Jesus, we will see that love is all these things because Jesus is all these things. So I think that ultimately Paul is portraying, Paul is presenting a portrait of Jesus. If we want to do these things, we need to look at Jesus.
1: So beautiful, just taking the word love out of 1 Corinthians 13 and inserting mm-hmm. Jesus in there, and it gives us a beautiful picture of, mm-hmm. of who he is. He is love. Now, in 1 Corinthians chapter 13, this beautiful hymn to love, Paul concludes it by saying that faith, hope, and love remain, but the greatest of them is love. Why? What's the role of each of them? We don't have too much time left, but help mm-hmm. us tie this chapter off.
0: Okay, so faith is important because this is what keeps us looking to Jesus. We need faith. There will be a moment that faith will be replaced by sight, but today we need faith. We need hope because we are hoping we are expecting the second coming of Jesus. But there will be a moment that hope will be replaced by the realization of the second coming. What will you see when Jesus comes? So faith and hope, those are very important things, but there will be one day when they will be replaced by the reality. But love will remain as a representation, demonstration of God's nature for forever.
1: Thank you for walking us through 1 Corinthians 13, the love chapter today. I know I've gained some new insights into it, and I imagine you have as well. And as you continue to study Paul's letters to the church in Corinth, 1 and 2 Corinthians, you're going to gain more insights. Next week, we're going to come back again. And next week, lesson number 8, the power of Christ's resurrection. Things are getting really, really good as we are getting into the heart of 1 and 2 Corinthians. We're glad that you have joined us today. If you happen to have missed any episodes, again, please do go back and you can find them at itiswritten.tv or on the It Is Written YouTube channel. So next week, once again, lesson number 8, the power of Christ's resurrection. Thank you so much for joining us once again here on Sabbath School, brought to you by It Is Written.

Frontier Missions Journal. Stories of hope for the unreached with Adventist Frontier Missions. Fred and Isita Coker are missionaries to the Susu Project in Guinea, West Africa. Today they are going to relate two conversion stories to us. One, dealing with a lady set free from demonic possession. And the other, about a man who decided to follow Jesus simply by observing the missionaries' lives. Fred narrates the first story, called Victorious Over the Demon.

0: Mariam Jabi, at the age of 8, began to see money laying out there as she walks to school. She would tell her friends that, I am seeing a 5,000 note, something that is equivalent to $2. And her friends would not see the money, but she can see it. And they could only see that what Mariam is saying is true when she bent down and picked the money up. And then she will use this money, and she told her mother and her father about this. Both parents were like, it's okay to find money on the road, that's fine. But then Mariam began to have occurrence, and she began to have attacks from this demon. Her father decided to, being a Karamoko himself, a witch doctor himself, decided to find a way to drive this demon behind Mariam. Mariam's father actually couldn't, because the demon told him that unless you give me a human sacrifice, I will not let go of Mariam. And the father that day decided to kick Mariam and her mother out of the house. And the entire responsibility was on Mariam and her mother. And her mother was a businesswoman. She was quite okay. And she sold all her businesses, her clothes and everything. For the past 20 to 22 years, she has been selling her stuff from witch doctor to witch doctors in order for Mariam to be delivered. And one day, we had prayer and fasting, and we asked God to show us a miracle, something that will bring Muslims to Christ. And God answered our prayers. After the spiritual exercise, we began to move from house to house, asking if we can pray for people. And we went to Mariam's house. Her mother was there, and Mariam was in her room. We asked her mother if we can pray for her family. She said, "Ha, Christians? No way. I have never prayed with Christians, and I don't want them. But my daughter is sick. She is possessed by a demon. If you can pray for her, she's the one that needs prayers." So we decided to pray for Mariam and talk to Mariam about her situation. But as we were talking, we had wanted to actually plan a spiritual exercise to pray for Mariam to see how God would deliver her. As we were talking to Mariam, Mariam went into trance, and then she began to talk and tell us, "Get out of here. My demon said you should go." And Mariam's had a sweet voice, but when she was in trance and talking to us, Mariam was actually like a man. Her voice was heavy. And she was telling us, "Get out of here. Go, go, go. We don't want anything to do with you. Go, go, go, go." Then we decided, okay, this is a challenge. We have asked God to use us to perform a miracle so that we can have a Muslim family in the church. And we decided to tighten our belts, and right there we began to pray. We prayed, and Mariam was just into trance, and some of our friends were holding him, and one of the guys got pushed on the wall. It was a big spiritual battle at that particular point. I have never seen it in my life, and that was the first time I experienced that. I was scared. But because we were together in the group, we continued to pray. We prayed, and Mariam all of a sudden was calm, no movement, and she woke up. By then, the mother ran away because she couldn't stand what was happening. The battle that was going on, she ran away and she left the house, and she was telling the neighbor, "The Christians are praying for my daughter, and it's bad." That's what she was telling the neighbors. And we continued to pray. And when Mariam came back to normal, and we asked her what was happening, Mariam actually explained to us that the demon came and the demon said we should leave, or else the demon said he will kill Mariam. And so we continued to pray, and the demon said he's going, but he will come back. And he did. That very day he went, and he came back with some of his demon friends. And but his demon friends, amazingly, as Mariam was relating this to us, they decided not to enter the house because they said the house was full with fire. And we continued to pray, and finally the demon said, I don't want to do anything with you. I don't want any business with you anymore. I am leaving. You and I is done. The people you are with, they are dangerous people. They're not good. I'm leaving. This story is quite amazing because Mariam was pregnant. She got her pregnancy from one of the witch doctor's son who abused her during the time she was trying to be delivered at the witch doctor's house. Her intention was to give her baby to the demon so that the demon can let her free. Amazingly, God intervened. Jesus became the one that was given so that Mariam and her daughter be delivered. And amazingly, God worked a miracle that particular day. We believe that God answered our prayers. And up to as I'm talking, Mariam has never had an encounter with the devil. From that day on, she could tell, she always tell her mother, Mom, I am delivered. Mom, I am fine. That victory did not stop there. That was just one phase of her victory. The other victory is allowing Jesus to work in her life. Mariam became so serious with Jesus that prayer meetings, Vespers, Sabbath, she could not miss it for anything. With this, listening to the Word of God, studying the Bible, changes began to occur in Mariam's life. And her mother and her sister were watching closely. The day when Mariam's mother finally was convinced that my daughter is healed, she also decided to try this Jesus out. And she gave a couple of prayer requests, and she got results of her prayer requests. And she was like, oh, so God can hear me? Not Karamokos alone, but me too, God can hear me. And she gave wonderful testimony, and she told my wife, I want to be baptized. I want to know this Jesus. So Mariam, her sister, her mother got baptized this very same day. This is how Mariam got victory over the demon.
1: What an incredible story. Praise God for Mariam's victory. Iceta chronicles our second story today, titled, Live the Light You Preach.
2: Muhammad Kamara was a Muslim, and before we got in contact with Muhammad, normally every year AFM send SM students missionaries over to help us with our kids, teaching our kids. But because of the outbreak of Ebola, we never had any student teacher. So we ended up hiring a teacher. And Muhammad was the man we decided to hire because we never had any other person. So we ended up hiring Muhammad, and he came over. When he came over, we didn't have a place for him to stay. So we asked him if he can stay with our son in the same room until we're able to get a place for him to stay. He said, okay, as long as it's not going to be for a long time or ever, he's willing to stay with him. So as he was staying with us, he was closely looking, watching us. There's one interesting thing. You, Christian, have to live the life, the light you preach. And when you live the light you preach, through that light, you never know who Jesus is going to draw into that light. And Muhammad was actually looking at us, watching us. Every morning we get up for prayer. And when we pray in the evening, how we run our family affairs, Muhammad was closely watching us. One day he asked us, he said, Mom, because he ends up calling me Mom because he sees everybody calling me Mom. He said, why aren't you inviting me to the church? I said, Muhammad, the church is open. You can come. It's open for everyone. Because the problem is we never want any, we didn't want to push him because he's a Muslim. And we don't want him to think that because he's a Muslim, we are trying to push Christianity into his life, or that's why we hired him, for us to change his life. I was very calm about it. So he asked me, he said, if I can allow him to go to church. I said, the church door is open, Muhammad. You can come over. It's fine. Then he said, but I need a special invitation. I said, okay, Muhammad, you are invited. So that Saturday, when we're about to leave for church, I went to his house. I asked him, I said, it's time for us to go. And he dressed and we all went to church. And every Saturday, Muhammad has been coming to church faithfully. And one day he came up to my husband. I would like you to teach me the Bible. And I need a Bible. I want to be reading the Bible. I was like, Muhammad, are you really sure? Because everything was happening too fast. I was like, Muhammad, are you really sure? He said, Mom, I want to tell you something. I don't know you. I've never known you before. But what I've seen and the way I've seen you running your family and the way you guys are behaving in your family, that struck me so much. And it gave me a very good impression. So I really want to know this God that has brought all these changes into your guys' life. I want to know that God. I said, okay, well, Muhammad, here is a Bible. You can have this. It's not a problem. So he took the Bible he was reading. And he's been having Bible studies with my husband on and off. And one day my husband had a Trinity study with him. And he was like, you know what? I have been doing quizzes and debates on the Trinity and the Muslim religion. And nobody has ever won unless me. And today, if the Holy Spirit is able to convince me about the Trinity, this is a miracle. I want to be baptized. And finally, Muhammad got baptized. And in the end, he asked us, I want to be a pastor. How can we do that? We said, well, let's pray about it and see how God is going to work out the details. But it's nice for you to tell us that you want to be a pastor, but we don't know how that is going to, because yet still we're, you know, trying to figure out where is he heading, you know. But after looking and watching closely, he is very sincere and he's still insisting that he wants to be a pastor. So let us pray for Muhammad. And may the Lord help him to find a way so that he will pursue his goals.
0: By the way, Muhammad asked us if he could change his name. Mm-hmm. And we told him, no, Jesus doesn't want your name. He wants your heart. Just give your heart to Jesus and everything about you will change. So changing your name is not important to Jesus as changing, allowing him to change your heart.
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1: 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Dad! 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
3: Hello there, this is Aunt Carol.
4: And I'm Uncle Dan. And both of us extend a very warm welcome to everyone listening in.
3: Mm-hmm.
4: So tell me, Aunt Carol, what do you have planned for us today?
3: Well, today we have Chapter 2 of the Zamzam story.
4: The Zamzam story, oh yes. For those of you who may have missed our last story, it took place at the beginning of the Second World War, before the United States had joined the war effort. And the Zamzam was a ship that was heading across the Atlantic toward Africa.
3: Right. It was a neutral Egyptian ship, which means that it was not owned or operated by either side involved in the war, and as a neutral ship, it should have enjoyed safe passage and not come under attack by the opposing forces.
4: So true. Now, aboard the Zamzam were 202 passengers, most of whom were missionaries headed for the mission field in Africa.
3: And some of those were children, don't forget.
4: Yes, and when our last story ended, the Zamzam had been fired upon by a German warship, and everyone had taken to the lifeboats.
3: Except some of the boats had been riddled with shrapnel and were full of holes.
4: Yes, which meant that their occupants were dumped into the ocean with the sharks.
3: Mm-hmm.
4: So here's the scene. Dozens of people were floating in the water, including Mrs. Danielson and her six children.
3: And some were in lifeboats or rafts, like Jim and Carolyn Russell and their baby Janet. Worse yet, the German warship that had shelled them was now bearing down upon them with machine guns aimed in their direction.
4: A very scary situation, Aunt Carol.
3: Yes, and yet the missionaries held on to their faith that whatever happened, God was with them. In fact, and I didn't quite get to this last time, they began to sing as they floated on the waves.

0: Seems like I always start getting anxious toward the middle of these memories. Always surprise myself how fast I get there. How much there is to tell in so little time. Then there are other times when I know I'll be visiting with you folks, and for the life of me, I can't think of what story I want to share with you. There are so many I've told, and so many that have got to be told. Well, anyway, we're just about midway, if you're interested. So I'll get on with today's adventure, because there's lots to tell. Our trip down to the Rio Grande and over into Mexico was turned out to be more than just a sightseeing trip. We'd been shopping in a small Mexican village right over the border. While we were there, a little Mexican boy and his mother offered to watch our cars while we went sightseeing. When we came back, the mother was there and the boy was gone. We didn't think anything of it because Miquel, the boy, had just said he might not be there when we got back, but his mother would be. So we thanked her and headed back across the border. Little did we know what was in store for us when we got to the guard station where you leave Mexico and go into the United States.
1: Oh, good afternoon, senor. Senora. Muchachos.
2: Good afternoon.
1: You're all American citizens?
2: Yeah.
1: Ah, yes, you all look very American. Lovely blonde hair.
3: I've got brown hair.
1: You still look mucho American. You anything to declare?
4: Just gifts.
1: You maybe look in your trunk?
2: Certainly.
1: It's just standard procedure.
2: Oh, you'll find it dusty, but quite empty.
1: Good. Are you planning on returning across the border?
2: Yeah, in a couple of days. Just turn the knob. It's unlocked.
1: It is wise to keep your trunks locked in Mexico.
5: We have nothing of value in it.
1: Oh, yes, I see. A blanket.
5: For picnics.
1: And under the blanket?
3: Ow!
5: What?
6: Mr. Collins, there's somebody in your trunk.
1: Oh, my little friend, you have been discovered. Now come out.
3: What on earth? You're hurting me.
1: I'll do more than hurt you if you do not get out.
5: It's the boy.
3: Miguel!
5: Well, I'll be a...
1: Now go. Go into the guardhouse. Juan! Hey, Juan! He's trying again. Don't you understand? You cannot cross this border. You cannot.

0: You've been mighty quiet back there.
1: Not much to say, Mr. Gilbert.
2: I got a lot to say. I just don't know how to say it.
3: Why wouldn't they let us talk to him?
4: He's a prisoner.
1: But they wouldn't answer any of Dad's questions.
0: Sometimes government officials are very closed-minded.
1: But why?
0: It's hard to say. They have their reasons.
2: They knew him. Like he'd been doing it all the time.
0: That's right.
4: Poor boy, he looks so sad.
1: I still don't know why he wanted to cross the border. He couldn't work, he's too young.
4: Maybe his dad is in the States.
3: That's probably it. His dad's there, and his mom doesn't know if he's alive. Like maybe he was supposed to be coming home, and he hasn't. And they think he's been killed trying to get across the river.
4: Oh, that's quite an imagination.
3: Well, but it could be true.
1: It sure could. What do you think, Mr. Gilbert?
0: Well, those things do happen, eh?
1: Mr. Gilbert, do you think we could go back to the village and find out why he was trying to get across?
0: Now, we have to be careful about things like that. You don't want to get in trouble with the Mexican government.
1: Well, we wouldn't want to do anything illegal.
2: That's right, Dad. Maybe if he's looking for his dad or something, we could help.
4: Dragonfly, Nikel doesn't even know his last name. And there are thousands of Mexicans in the United States just the age of Nikel's father. Hmm. Now, how could we find him?
1: Well, if we asked the Lord, he'd show us a way.
0: It would take a miracle.
3: I just think it's awful that he doesn't know where his dad is.
0: Now, hold it. We don't know if that's true. We're only guessing.
2: Yeah, but why else would he want to come to the United States?
0: We're still guessing.
1: But we can go back.
0: Yes. I think we're all anxious to lend some helping hand.
4: Now I can understand why his mother was so nervous.
1: Mm. Yeah, and she kept telling my dad to drive carefully and all.
3: I bet they've done that lots of times.
0: It just so happened that your dad's trunk was unlocked. Yeah, wouldn't have worked with my car.
1: That's because our trunk lock is broken.
3: Maybe God wanted it that way.
0: Now, why would you say that?
3: I don't know. It's just a feeling, like meeting Mikel and his mother was meant to be.
0: It could be just a coincidence.
3: I don't think so, Mr. Gilbert.
0: Well, having faith is a good thing. Looks like we're heading down the home stretch.
1: Mom says we're all eating in the dining room tonight.
2: Yeah, and you'll all be wearing your Mexican skirts.
4: Ah, yes, indeed. I'm sorry you men didn't buy some Mexican shirts.
0: Who said we didn't? In fact, we got eight of them.
3: Eight?
0: One apiece for all the fellas, including the two grown-up ones.
3: Us? You mean they had my size?
0: Sure did.
1: Oh, you didn't have to do that.
0: Well, we couldn't let the women take center stage all evening.
2: A real Mexican shirt. Wow.
0: Well, when in Rome,
3: wear Mexican shirts.

0: Now, this is what I call real living.
1: It is peaceful. The farm seems so far away.
2: It is.
3: Well, we'll be back soon enough.
1: I'm enjoying the rest, but it'll be nice getting back.
2: What's the report about Charlotte Ann?
1: I was very hurt. She's doing fine without me.
3: I checked about the tent meeting tomorrow. It starts at 8.
1: Good. Should we take one car or two?
0: Can you handle everyone in your car? I thought I'd rest in.
3: Sure.
2: You don't mind if I go?
0: No, as I said, religion's fine for women and children.
3: Where do I fit in?
0: What can I say, Ted? We've got a lot in common. But religion's not one of the commons.
3: Well, I'm glad you're so good-natured about it.
0: Roy's never been so good as when he got your religion. And I'm not faulting that.
3: Well, you won't fault me for praying for you.
0: You're wasting your time.
3: Well, it's my time I'm wasting, and I don't think it's a waste.
0: The poetry was mentioned this afternoon that he thought... how did he say it, Pam?
2: Say what?
0: About God being responsible for Bill's trunk being opened.
2: Poetry felt that maybe God planned that your trunk be broken so Mikkel could crawl in and...
0: And get caught by the guard.
3: Could be.
0: Oh, now, come on, you don't honestly believe that.
3: Well, Bob, when you're a believer, things don't just happen. And, well, we will be going back into Mexico specifically to check on Mikkel, and you just never know.
0: Yeah. Was cute the way he talked about it.
2: They also cooked up the story that maybe Mikkel was trying to get into the United States to find his father.
1: That's a possibility. What other reason would he try to get across? He's too young to work.
2: That's what Bill said.
3: Well, I think it would be a good idea if Bob and I went alone and tried to find him.
1: Oh, the boys will be disappointed about that. They were hoping to see Mikkel again.
3: No, they will. I was hoping to go back a third time just before we headed home.
1: Ooh, that's when I could exchange little Jim's gift for his mother.
3: Yeah.
2: When are you planning on going?
3: Monday morning. What do you think, Bob?
0: Sure. We can check out the land and then head across.
3: That's right. We are down here on business.
0: On this weather, it's hard to think about working.
1: Now I know what they mean by mañana. It's just too beautiful to do anything right away.
2: Didn't the boys look adorable in their Mexican shirts? Now that certainly was a surprise.
3: Well, what about us?
0: Yeah, don't we look debonair?
2: Both of you. Handsome as ever.
0: Dress shirt without a tie. Oh, that's one thing Americans could copy.
3: Those skirts are mighty pretty.
1: They are, aren't they? So Mexican and all. Just like that guitar music there. But, you know, I don't know where I'd wear this skirt in Sugar Creek.
2: Oh, church picnics.
1: But that's only once a year.
4: You just have to plan one of your own.
1: Oh, my, it must be late.
0: Oh, a little after 9.
1: Long day. I think I'm going to my room.
3: I'll join you in a while, hon.
2: I'll walk with you. Bob?
0: I'll stay with Ted for a while.
2: Don't stay up too late.
1: Night, dear.
3: Night.
0: Night.
2: Night. We'll check on the boys.
3: Fine.
0: So, you don't think your trunk being unlocked was just a coincidence?
3: Bob, I honestly don't know. It's just that, like I said, when you're a born-again Christian, well, your life's in the hands of the Lord. And sometimes he does lead you into circumstances for a specific reason.
0: Well, it's interesting.
3: Mm-hmm.
0: What do you say, 7 in the morning trip? Mm. We'll check over the land, make it across the border around 11, just in time for lunch.
3: Sounds good to me.
0: You think we'll find the boy?
3: Well, like the guard said, he's been doing it for quite a while. I wasn't the first gringo he offered to watch a car for 5 cents.
0: That's right.
3: If not him, then his mother. I don't know if we can do anything, but at least we can check. That's all.
0: Poetry had a feeling about Mikkel.
3: No?
0: That's when he was talking about God planning all this.
3: Well,
0: maybe he's right. Who knows?
3: Yeah, we'll know soon enough.
0: Oh, that we will.

0: Nothing at all?
1: Not a thing.
2: You couldn't even find his mom?
1: No.
3: I thought for sure we would.
1: Yeah, so did I.
4: I bet my dad had something to say about that.
3: Roy, sorry.
1: No, he was very understanding.
3: But I felt so sure.
0: Well, we haven't left Mexico yet.
5: Maybe we'll find him next time we go back.
6: Sure. I mean, that was only one day. And maybe the police haven't let him go yet.
1: Could be. Is that a parking space?
5: Yes, Mr. Collins.
1: Good. Just sneak in there.
7: Oh, that's a mighty large tent.
0: I haven't been to a tent meeting in a long time.
5: Sugar Creek hasn't had one in quite a while.
8: But when they did have one, I came to know the Lord.
5: I remember that, Big Jim.
0: I was just a baby, huh?
5: Yes, you were. And I wasn't even born.
1: That's right. Well, here we are. Everybody out. Don't scatter. Let's sit together. I don't want anybody lost.
3: Do we have to sit with you guys? Can't we be in the front?
7: Do what Mr. Collins said.
1: I suppose you can, but let's go in together so I'll know where you are.
8: Hey, isn't that the bus that Mikel's mother talked about? You know, the one where they were bringing the Mexicans across the border.
1: Yeah, it must be.
3: Sure are squeezing a lot of people in here. You
8: sure are.
5: Mr. Collins, look!
1: What, little Jim?
5: Isn't that Mikel?
7: Where?
0: He's right. There. Coming off the bus.
1: Well, I'll be it.
0: Mikel! Mikel!
3: I knew I had a feeling. See? Mikel!
0: Mikel!
3: Mikel!
0: Mikel!

0: You never saw a bunch of more excited boys than we were. The minute we saw Mikel, we just took off toward the bus. The look on his face was one of real surprise. And then a sort of sheepish smile came over his face. Well, in the middle of all this happiness, something was going to come that was sad. And then, in another way, not so sad. But that old clock's just pushing our time right from under us. So I'm going to have to keep what else I want to say about our Paul Hutchins story until next time. Until then, I'll be thinking of you and praying for you. Lord bless.
1: You've been listening to another dramatic adaptation of Christian children's literature, brought to life by The Bookshelf. This has been a radio presentation produced by the Broadcasting Department of the Moody Bible Institute.

0: 34 years after attempting to assassinate President Gerald Ford, Lynette Fromey was paroled from prison on August 14, 2009. A devoted follower of Charles Manson, Fromey was just a couple of feet from President Ford when she attempted to take his life. 17 days later, President Ford had another narrow escape from a would-be assassin, a woman angry about the Vietnam War. But anger doesn't justify that. You can be as angry as you want, but you don't go there. Ephesians 4:26 says, "Be angry and do not sin. Do not let the sun go down on your wrath." Anger is not an excuse for violence or hate or mistreating another person. Even if you grew up angry or if you've been conditioned a certain way, anger can be overcome. You're not doomed to be an angry person. Ask Him to do so, and Jesus in your heart will make you kind and gentle. John Bradshaw, It Is Written.
1: Oh, hello there, my friend. My name is Woody Robin. That's me you hear singing. Today, I want to tell you about a baby robin's egg buster.
2: Now, when you say egg buster, you mean the way a baby robin breaks out of his eggshell, right?
1: Yes, Uncle Bob.
2: Well, welcome to Nature Corner, Rudy the Robin.
1: But thank you, Uncle Bob.
2: Boy, this is going to be great. Is this going to be an interesting piece of scientific information today, Rudy?
1: Oh, big wow. Is it ever?
2: All right, that excites me. Let's hear it, Rudy.
1: Most songbirds sit on their eggs for 2 weeks.
2: Mm-hmm. You incubate them for 14 days.
1: Yes. Now, during that time, a lot of neat things are going on inside that blue eggshell.
2: The baby robin is growing inside of that egg as you and Mrs. Robin keep it warm.
1: Yeah, you see, Uncle Bob, we pull feathers out of our stomach so the warm blood vessels are exposed.
2: Mm-hmm. And those warm blood vessels touch the eggs.
1: And keep them very close to 102 degrees.
2: Rudy, what makes your baby robin grow inside of that pretty blue eggshell?
1: The yolk of the egg is attached to the baby's body, and it is his food.
2: Well, that's interesting. How does he breathe inside of that eggshell?
1: There are several thousand tiny microscopic holes in a robin's eggshell, Uncle Bob.
2: Oh, wow. And these little tiny holes that the Creator put in that shell let fresh air in.
1: And let the stale carbon dioxide gas out.
2: Neato. Rudy, all boys and girls know that an egg has a yellow yolk and the white. Now, you said the yolk is attached to the baby's body, and that feeds him automatically.
1: Yes, and the Creator designed the baby to eat the white, too.
2: That's the part surrounding the yolk.
1: Yes, the wise master designer told the baby robin to drink this egg white inside of the shell after he's been in there for 12 days.
2: That's just 2 days before he hatches.
1: That's right.
2: Now, Rudy, why does he chow on the egg white?
1: To make a special muscle on the back of his head and neck grow real strong.
2: That's muscle food for him. The egg white makes a muscle on the back of his head grow strong?
1: Yes, by drinking this while he's in that shell, it'll make his neck 10 times stronger than it will be after he is hatched.
2: Well, the baby must have to have this extra power in his neck and head to break the shell then, right?
1: That's right, Uncle Bob. It's the Creator God's way of making sure the baby blood will get out of the eggshell.
2: All because of the egg white. Wow. Okay, now tell the boys and girls how this works, Rudy. They have good scientific minds.
1: Okay, when the baby robin is ready to hatch from the eggshell, he has the power to push his way out of the shell.
2: Is that all he needs, Rudy? Just the power?
1: Oh, no, no. He needs the egg buster.
2: A tool to crack the shell, right?
1: That's right, Uncle Bob.
2: Tell me about the baby's egg buster, okay?
1: It's a very scientific little tool called an egg tooth.
2: Oh, sure, sure. I know what that is. I think the boys and girls know what it looks like, too. It's shaped like an upside-down letter V.
1: And it's attached to the top of the baby bird's bill.
2: And the point of the egg tooth pierces the eggshell.
1: It's the egg buster, Uncle Bob.
2: Right. And because Christ the Creator had the baby robin drink the egg white, that's made his neck muscles super strong.
1: 10 times its normal strength.
2: Wow. And with that strong muscle, your slick little chick pushes his egg tooth against the inside part of that shell.
1: And
2: crack.
1: A hole is made.
2: Yes. Rudy Robin, why didn't your baby just use his bill to poke a hole in the eggshell? Why did he have to have an egg buster?
1: He had to have an egg tooth because he couldn't turn his bill around and peck the eggshell with his beak. There was no room for him to lift his head and bend it back and forth and peck the shell with his bill.
2: Sure, that's right. When it's time for him to hatch, he's packed in that eggshell with no room to spare. He's like a sardine in a can.
1: And his bill and head are pointing down along the side of the shell.
2: Packed right in there. And if his bill is pointing down along the side of the shell, Rudy, that means his egg tooth is right up against the shell.
1: That's right. Exactly where the intelligent son of God designed it to be.
2: Now, when he pushes hard with that super strong neck muscle, it pushes the egg buster, the little egg tooth, right against the shell.
1: And it pokes a tiny hole in the shell to let in fresh air.
2: Now, doesn't he have enough fresh air coming through those thousands of microscopic holes in the egg shell?
1: Not when he's big and ready to hatch, Uncle Bob.
2: Oh.
1: He's not able to get enough air through those microscopic pores.
2: I see, they're too small. So now he has to use his egg buster to poke a larger hole.
1: That's right. Actually, my little baby had run out of air inside of a shell, and he gave one big last struggle to get more air.
2: And when he did that, Rudy, the strong neck muscle pushed his egg buster into the shell.
1: And now he doesn't have to struggle for air. He has it.
2: He sure does. And now he begins to turn his little head, and with his egg buster, he jabs a little circle of holes around the blunt end of his egg.
1: And within a few hours, he'll push that section of the shell right out, and he'll climb out of the egg.
2: And you or Mama Robin didn't help him, huh?
1: No, he comes out of that shell on his own, Uncle Bob. The wise Creator God taught him everything and gave him the necessary tools to do it all by himself.
2: Boy, that's just like the Creator. Now, Rudy, you mentioned a few minutes ago that his special neck muscle is 10 times stronger before he hatches than after.
1: That's right. He doesn't need such a strong neck muscle now that he's out of the eggshell.
2: So that muscle becomes weaker now that he's safely out.
1: It becomes 10 times weaker, Uncle Bob.
2: But it's still plenty strong for the baby bird.
1: Yes, strong enough for him, Uncle Bob.
2: So that's scientific proof that the Creator God gave your baby a special way of getting out of his egg prison.
1: An egg buster muscle that is only strong when he forces his way out of the shell.
2: Boy, that shows real intelligence on the Creator's part.
1: It shows he's very wise and knows how to get a baby bird out of a hard eggshell.
2: Really? Rudy Robin, what happens to your baby's egg tooth?
1: The egg buster?
2: Yes.
1: Okay, now that my baby is out of his shell, he doesn't need the egg tooth anymore, so it just falls off.
2: It just falls off? Just drops off his bill?
1: Yes, it gets loose 2 days after he's hatched and falls off into the nest.
2: There you go again. Another scientific proof, Rudy, that someone was looking out for your helpless little baby while he was in his egg.
1: Sure, the intelligent son of God, the Creator, made that egg tooth grow on my baby's bill while he was still in his shell.
2: But now that he's out, there's no need for the egg tooth.
1: So the Creator made it fall off.
2: Boy, that's efficient. That's practical. It was designed to do a special job.
1: A very short job.
2: Mm-hmm, but a very important job.
1: Without it, Uncle Bob, my baby would have never hatched. He'd be dead.
2: Boy, what a great engineer the Creator is.
1: I know it. He's the greatest.
2: Pals, read about your Creator today. Colossians chapter 1, verses 13 and 16 in the Creator's book calls him the Son of God. It says he made everything in heaven and on earth. Wow, isn't that great? His name is the Lord Jesus Christ. Do you really know him?
3: Parents are supposed to obey God. Children are supposed to obey parents. Then they will be obeying God too and doing what is right.
4: Ephesians 6, verse 1. Children, obey your parents in the Lord, for this is right.

Jesus. Mere mention of his name can calm the storm, heal the broken, raise the dead. In the name of Jesus, I've seen sin-hardened men melted, derelicts transformed, the lights of hope put into the eyes of a hopeless child. At the name of Jesus, hatred and bitterness turn to love and forgiveness. Arguments cease. I've heard a mother softly breathe his name at the bedside of a child delirious from fever, and have watched as that little body grew quiet and the fevered brow cool. I've sat beside a dying saint, her body racked with pain, when those final fleeting seconds summoned her last ounce of ebbing strength to whisper her sweetest name. Jesus. Jesus. Emperors have tried to destroy it. Philosophies have tried to stamp it out. Tyrants have tried to wash it from the face of the earth with the very blood of those who claimed it. Yet it still stands. And there shall be that final day when every voice that has ever uttered a sound, every voice of Adam's race, shall rise in one mighty chorus to proclaim the name of Jesus. For in that day every knee shall bow and every tongue shall confess that Jesus Christ is truly Lord. So you see, it was not mere chance that caused an angel one night long ago to say to a virgin maiden, his name shall be called Jesus. Jesus. Say that name with me, Jesus. Ah, there is something about that name.

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1: Coming up next, please stay tuned for It Is Written, presented by Pastor John Bradshaw.
2: It has stood the test of time. God's book, the Bible. Still relevant in today's complex world. It is written. Sharing hope around the globe.
3: Thanks for joining me today. This is It Is Written. I'm John Bradshaw. If you read very far at all into the Bible, you come across something very interesting, something which today, throughout Christianity, generates a fair amount of conversation. You'll read about the Old Covenant and the New Covenant. What in the world were these two covenants, or are these two covenants? How can they be understood best today? And what role, if any, do they play in our lives? My very special guest is a man who has spent more than four decades in Christian ministry as a pastor, as a teacher, as a published author. We're going to discuss the covenants today. Pastor Skip McCarty, thanks for joining me today.
4: Thank you, John.
3: I'm grateful you've taken your time, and we're going to use it as well as we can. The Old and the New Covenants. Let's talk about the New Covenant first. I'd like for you to define for us what biblically a covenant is, and then what the new covenant is.
4: Great place to start. Covenant is something we don't talk much about. We don't use that language very much today. Anybody who has a mortgage is in a covenant. They're in a contractual relationship. If somebody has a credit card, they're in a covenant, a contractual relationship. We are involved in covenants, even though we don't talk about covenants. Now, when you come to the Bible, old and new covenants, those terms start showing up, particularly in the New Testament. The new covenant is defined very clearly by God himself. What's interesting is that in much of the literature written on the covenants and on the new covenant specifically, the definitions are all over the map as to what the new covenant is.
3: Why is that? Can't we just go to the definition that we find in the Bible, or are there good reasons for these varied viewpoints?
4: The Bible is very clear as to what the new covenant is, very clear. In Jeremiah chapter 31 and in Hebrews chapter 8, God says, this is the new covenant I will make with the house of Israel and the house of Judah. It's the only place where the new covenant is defined. Jeremiah 31, Hebrews chapter 8, and Hebrews chapter 8 quotes Jeremiah 31.
3: Well, let's read that together.
4: Okay.
3: Hebrews chapter 8.
4: And the definition itself begins in
3: verse 10. For this is the covenant that I will make with the house of Israel after those days, says the Lord. I will put my laws in their mind and write them on their hearts. And I will be their God, and they shall be my people. None of them shall teach his neighbor, and none his brother, saying, know the Lord. For all shall know me, from the least of them to the greatest of them. For I will be merciful to their unrighteousness, and their sins and their lawless deeds I will remember no more. There's the new covenant defined in the New Testament.
4: And in the Old Testament, because he's just quoting the Old Testament here.
3: You said the new covenant is defined in Hebrews and Jeremiah. Now, hold on a minute. Jeremiah is the Old Testament. What's the new covenant doing being explained way back there in the book of Jeremiah? It wasn't even the book of Malachi, which is almost over in New Testament times, but way on back there, one of the major prophets. Please explain.
4: Because God had made numerous covenants with his people before that. The last one, the last major one, being the covenant at Sinai. And then, because they broke his covenant, as part of the covenant stipulations, they went into exile. They continued to break his covenants after all his appeals to them, so they go into exile. So they've been in exile now for 70 years. And they're wondering, well, what does that mean now? Are we still in a covenantal relationship with God, or are we not in a covenant relationship with God anymore? And God says, I'm making a new covenant with you. And so he says, here is the covenant I'm making with you. And then he identifies that, as we've just read here, that could not be clearer, John. It couldn't be clearer than what you've just read. God says, here is the new covenant I'm making with you. And then he explicitly states what that covenant is. Four promises.
3: Now, we just read it. Can you break it down and put it in layman's terms for us?
4: Four promises, very clearly from God. Mm-hmm. I'm going to write my law in your heart.
3: One.
4: I'll be your God. You'll be my people.
3: Two.
4: the time's going to come when you're not going to need to teach anybody about me anymore. Everybody's going to know me.
3: Three.
4: I'll forgive your sins. That's it. That's the new covenant. And when you look at it carefully, that's the gospel. The whole gospel is included there. I'll write my law in your hearts. That's sanctification. I'll be your God. You'll be my people. That's reconciliation. Everyone's going to know me. That's revelation. And that, in fact, that's the mission that was given to the church and given to Israel to teach people about God. And then finally, justification. I'll forgive your sins. The whole gospel is there in the new covenant.
3: So the new covenant is found here in Hebrews chapter 8. It's found back in Jeremiah chapter 31.
4: Right.
3: What's the big deal? What's the big deal about the new covenant? Why did we need it? Why did God have to come along and say, all right, here it is. Here's the contractual agreement that we're going to have.
4: Okay. This covenant here is not a contractual agreement in the same sense of like a mortgage or a credit card. And like when you buy a car, you're negotiating. You want to get the least investment you have to make for the most benefit you get back in return. This is more like a will. And in fact, the Greeks had two different words for these kind of covenants. Syntheke was a negotiated covenant.

0: laws in people's hearts? That's essential, yes or no?
1: Absolutely.
0: Okay, then.
1: Absolutely.
0: What laws?
1: The law that's given the most prominence in the Old Testament is the Ten Commandments. It's the only place in the Bible where God actually writes himself. And he spoke them audibly to the people. It's very clear from the Old Testament. So they stand out. And in fact, most theologians would acknowledge that the Ten Commandments were written on the heart of Adam and Eve at their creation. The principles of the Ten Commandments, the moral principles there, are timeless. They're eternal. They're cross-generational. And that's the law that God is writing here in their hearts. Because, in fact, just the very next chapter of Hebrews, in chapter 9 and verse 4, God talks about the temple furniture of the Old Testament, and he refers to the Ark of the Covenant that had the tables of the covenant, which was the Ten Commandments, inside of it. He's linking here his law to the Ten Commandments.
0: Now, we've got some people pretty excited, because you've said in the New Covenant, God wants to put his Ten Commandment law in people's hearts. But many people believe and have been taught, very genuinely, that Ten Commandments is Old Covenant, New Covenant is something else. Let's pick that up in a moment. We'll be back with more straight ahead. 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This is It Is Written. I'm John Bradshaw. My guest today is Skip McCarty. And today our discussion is centering on the question of the covenants, the Old Covenant and the New Covenant. And just a few moments ago, we discovered that the Bible plainly says that in the New Covenant, God would write his laws in people's hearts and minds. Now, Skip, that alarms some people because some people equate Ten Commandments with the Old Covenant and the New Covenant as being without the Ten Commandments. Now, let's explain, if we can, why the Ten Commandments are a valid part of the New Covenant when so many people thought they went out of style when the Old Covenant went out of style.
1: God himself said, the first promise of the New Covenant is I will write my law on your heart. Now, Jeremiah was the first one to give us that. In Jeremiah's time, everyone thought of the law as primarily the Ten Commandments, what God had written with his own finger and spoke, and what was inside of the Ark of the Covenant. The only part of the law that was actually inside the Ark of the Covenant, it was so treasured, it was inside the Ark of the Covenant. And the Ten Commandments, in fact, are identified as the covenant of Sinai. Now, there was more to it than that. In Deuteronomy 4 and verse 13, it identifies the Ten Commandments as the covenant.
0: So therefore, because people understand that that Sinaitic covenant perhaps isn't in effect anymore, maybe the Ten Commandments are gone.
1: Yeah.
0: You can see this could be confusing in some minds.
1: I can. Here's one fascinating thing about the study of the covenants in the Bible. Once you identify what the new covenant is, those four promises, I'm going to write my law in your hearts, be your God, you'll be my people. Everyone's going to eventually know me. That's when Jesus comes again. That's the new covenant is eschatological. It's looking forward to the future, ultimately, for its final fulfillment. I'll forgive your sins. These promises show up big time in the Sinai covenant. In fact, one of the major results of this study is that these four new covenant promises are saturated. The Old Testament saturated with them. They show up individually, but they show up in clusters, in major places. Every covenant God made with his people in the Old Testament has these promises embedded in them. It has the gospel. It has the four promises in it. It's a gospel-bearing covenant, just like the other covenants.
0: Very interesting. The new covenant talks about what God is going to do in a person's life. So it seems here that the new covenant emphasizes surrender to God and allowing God to go ahead and be God in our lives.
1: Yes.
0: The new covenant doesn't emphasize, okay, here's what you got to do in order to be saved.
1: That's right.
0: Did the old covenant emphasize that? Because I've heard it explained that under the old covenant, do this

0: and you live. Don't do this and you die. In other words, and a lot of people right now are going to agree with me, they've heard it said, the old covenant, obey the commandments of God and be saved. New covenant, trust in Jesus and be saved. Perhaps we should talk about what the old covenant was.
1: Just as the New Testament is trust in Jesus to be saved, the Old Testament was trust in Yahweh to be saved, trust in God to be saved.
0: Was there ever a time when people were saved by their works?
1: Never. Impossible to be saved by works. From Adam's children until this very day. And the Bible never teaches that anyone was saved by works.
0: So under the old covenant, it wasn't, well, if you obey these things, then you can be saved.
1: It was salvation by grace through faith.
0: How did that work in Old Covenant times, by grace through faith? Because many people today don't associate grace with the Old Covenant. It's like that was a covenant of works, and the New Covenant is a covenant of grace. That is not true, huh?
1: Where grace first shows up, actually, in the Old Testament, is where Noah finds grace in the eyes of the Lord. And just after the giving of the Ten Commandments, Moses says, Lord, show me your glory. And God says, I am a God who is gracious and compassionate. He actually reveals himself as a God of grace there. Reveals himself for the first time in the Bible as a forgiving God. Was at Sinai. Sinai is a powerful grace covenant all the way through. It emphasizes love, because the formula in the Sinai covenant was love God and keep his commandments. We can't love him unless he circumcises our hearts, and God acknowledges that and says, I will do this for you. He says in Deuteronomy 30, I put my commandments, my word, in your heart. And the psalmist said, your word is in my heart. It was always God's initiative all the way through, by grace through faith.
0: Salvation's always been a matter of grace.
1: Always.
0: I would believe that, and I teach that, but I'm fascinating to hear you emphasize this, that all the way back, Old Covenant was not works, New Covenant grace. That's a misunderstanding.
1: Oh, terribly so.
0: Okay, explain terribly to me. Let's drill down on this just a little bit. Explain how the Old Covenant was a covenant of grace. This is a revelation for lots of people. How was the Old Covenant a covenant of grace? I know you've touched on it, but let's zero in.
1: Let's start back with Adam. When Adam fell, the first promise given was what?
0: I will put enmity between you and so forth.
1: Exactly. Spoken to the serpent, but it was meant for Adam and Eve. I'll put enmity between you and the woman.
0: Her seed and
1: between
0: your seed.
1: Her seed and your seed. He, the seed of the woman, will crush the head of the serpent. The serpent will bruise the heel of the seed. Theologians refer to that as the proto-evangelion, which simply means the first pronouncement of the gospel. So the gospel shows up there in a little kernel, right there. It has to be that way, because once Adam fell, he was giving to his children sinful natures, and we could not pull ourselves up out of the pit. God had to take the initiative, and he announces that right to Adam. He actually announces it to the serpent, but it was for Adam's sake and for humanity's sake. Every covenant God gave his people from then on just amplified it, showed a little bit more of the gracious character of God and the terms of the covenant and so forth all the way through. So when you come to the New Testament and you have these statements like we're saved not by works but by grace through faith and so forth in Paul's writings, he's simply continuing to progressively reveal what has always been true all the way along. Every covenant God made with his people, John, incorporated the truths revealed in the previous covenants and added a little bit more information, added a little bit more of our understanding to it all the way through to the New Testament. When Jesus said, you must be born again in order to enter the kingdom of God, that didn't start when Jesus made those words. That was true for Abel. That was true for every single believer in the Old Testament period. They had to be born again, otherwise they were lost.
0: How were you born again back then before Jesus had come along?
1: Well, how could you be saved if you weren't born again? We're born with sinful natures. When Paul writes about the war between the flesh and the spirit in Romans chapter 8, that was going on inside of Abel. It was going on inside of Cain. Every single human being has had that spiritual war going on inside their hearts.
0: How was that reconciled back then? Today, we recognize the spiritual war. We go to the cross. We go to God in heaven. We accept Jesus as our Lord and Savior. We ask him to change our hearts. Jesus hadn't come back there when Cain, Abel, Methuselah, whoever it might have been. So how did that work practically?
1: Well, right from the very start, they had sacrifices. Abel had a lamb sacrifice that was indicating that some innocent sufferer would die for his sins, that salvation would come through that one. That becomes clearer then as you go throughout the Old Testament into the New Testament. It just becomes clearer and clearer until finally they find out it's Jesus. He's the one. He's the Lamb of God. It takes away the sin of the world. So it was by putting their faith in the provision God had made symbolically through the sacrifices of the Old Testament that they were saved by faith through grace.
0: Magnificent. We've got a lot to talk about, and I think this is going to take us a little while. Wait right there. We'll be back with more in just a moment.
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0: Some people struggle along as Christians until they come to the point of saying, why bother? But the Bible tells us where the power for Christian living comes from. Philippians 1:6 says, he who has begun a good work in you is faithful to perform it until the day of Jesus Christ. This verse does not say that God will do everything for you while you sit there doing nothing. Ours is to surrender, to make our will available to Jesus. Then look at what Jesus does. He who has begun a good work in you, Jesus, is faithful to perform it. He'll do what needs to be done, and he'll do it until the day of Jesus Christ. He has promised. Today, ask him to do the work that only he can do, the work that you cannot do. Tell Jesus you're expecting him to live his life in you, and he will. I'm John Bradshaw for It Is Written. Let's live today by every word. This is It Is Written. Thanks for joining me today. My good fortune is to have with me Dr. Skip McCarty. We're discussing the covenants, the Old Covenant and the New Covenant. And Skip, a few moments ago, you mentioned a term very interesting. You talked about progressive revelation. You said the covenant was really revealed in a kernel form back in Genesis 3 and verse 15. Mm-hmm. I will put enmity between you and the woman, her seed and your seed. And you said that as the Bible went on, mm-hmm. the covenant was revealed progressively. Would you explain, please, this progressive revelation?
1: Let me give you an illustration.
0: Okay.
1: When did God begin to forgive people?
0: Now, there's a good question. It seems to me that God began to forgive people as soon as there was sin, as soon as there was something to forgive.
1: It would have to, wouldn't it? As soon as His Spirit was able to draw repentance out of their hearts, He would be a forgiving God.
0: Sure.
1: But it doesn't mention that He's a forgiving God until the second of the Ten Commandments. Before the second commandment, the Bible never says God loves anybody. It first shows up there. But then you read back and say, oh, well, that's been true from the beginning. Of course it was true from the beginning. And so when some of the New Testament language shows up, such as new birth and so forth that we talked about before, it's talking about things that have always been true, but God's just revealing a little bit more, giving us more language, giving us more depth of understanding of what's always been happening. The New Covenant didn't start over. It incorporated the truths that had been revealed previously. It incorporated God's law, His moral law that was eternal. He reiterates what had been true in the Old Testament too. He wants to put that on our hearts.
0: Let's talk about the New Covenant here in the time we have left. I want to ask you two questions. I think they're both fundamental and important. One is, how does participating in the New Covenant actually look in my life? What's that going to do? That's one question. And the other question, I believe we really need to address it, is are we promoting legalism when we say part of the New Covenant is keeping the commandments of God? Have we just put people under a burden that they shouldn't be put under? So you can take those in any order you like.
1: Okay. The New Covenant lifts whatever burden may be there, completely lifts it off. Because in the New Covenant, God isn't saying, you must do this. God is saying, I will do this for you.
0: Do you think that's a problem that some people have who are afraid of legalism? They say, well, if once you start talking about the Ten Commandments, if I've got to do this, then you're putting me under a burden. When perhaps what we really need to do a better job is teaching people that when it comes to obedience, this is really the work of God in our lives.
1: It is the work of God in our lives. We can't make God be our God. God says, I will be your God. You'll be my people. We can't make any of these things happen. God says, I will put my law in your hearts. I will do this for you. The New Covenant jot in is God's embrace of a sinner who cannot dig himself out of the hole he's born into. Where sin abounds, grace much more abounds. The deeper the hole, the longer the rope.
0: Mm.
1: And Jesus himself is on the end of that rope to grab hold of you and bring you up out of that. This is New Covenant. New Covenant is the grace of God. New Covenant is saying, everything you cannot do for yourself, which is everything in terms of salvation, I will do for you. And what's interesting about the Ten Commandments, the actual Hebrew is not commandments, it's words. That's why scholars talk about the Ten Words, because the Hebrew term davar is word. Translators come to that, they have to decide, should we translate that word? Should we translate it command? Should we translate it promise?
0: So instead of talking about the Ten Commandments, we could be talking about the Ten Promises.
1: Exactly. Once conversion comes, it's Ten Promises. That's the whole point of the New Covenant, is God saying, I'm going to write this on your heart. I promise you'll be this kind of person. It lifts the burden off of a believer. The way we become New Covenant is to throw ourselves wholly upon God and His grace. Because there are going to be many times in the best, in the most devout spiritual life on this earth, there's going to be times of discouragement, spiritual discouragement, where we wonder, am I doing right? Am I on the right track? Am I really sincere in what I'm doing? God says, forget all that. Trust me. Just keep coming back to me. Spend time with my word. Open your heart to me in prayer. And I will do everything for you. I'll write my law in your hearts. You'll be my people. I'll be your God. I will forgive you. And I'm going to invite you into sharing who I am until the day when we're not going to need to do this anymore. That's what the New Covenant is.
0: Interesting, isn't it, how over time, the covenants have been explained as works and grace or do versus believe.
1: Total misunderstanding. Total misunderstanding. The Bible teaches that nowhere.
0: How hopeful then, isn't it, that when someone says, what's the New Covenant? And we go to Hebrews and read that passage. This is the covenant that I will make with the house of Israel after those days, says the Lord. I will put my laws in their mind, and I add these words, I will write them on their hearts, and I will be their God, and they shall be my people. Isn't this a matter of infinite possibilities opening up? What God wants to do in the heart and mind of someone who comes to Him by faith?
1: Precisely. God is saying everything that's necessary for your salvation and for you to have a fulfilled life on this planet, I'm going to do for you.
0: I will even turn you into the type of person who loves to do the sorts of things I want you to do.
1: Precisely.
0: The Ten Commandments become Ten Promises, and we walk in the footsteps of Jesus.
1: That is New Covenant.
0: Skip McCarty, thank you. Thank you for taking the time today. I've been blessed, as have others. I appreciate you being here.
1: Thank you for the opportunity.
0: World history has taught us to associate the word surrender with thoughts of defeat, shame, and loss. 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I've got just a couple of minutes with our guest for today, Skip McCarty. Skip, as we look over what we have talked about, the New Covenant experience, what's the impact of that in the life of someone who's, you know, your average business administrator or gardener or bus driver? How does this help that person?
1: First of all, John, I think it has to say to them, you're not just a gardener, you're not just a business executive, you're not just whatever, a waitress or whatever. You are a child of God. Before I was a minister, I did other odd jobs working my way through school, different kinds of work. But when I went to the factory, I didn't think of myself as just a factory worker. I thought of myself as a child of God. There was somebody that day in the factory that just by me doing good work or maybe my countenance or something I could say to them could make a difference in their life for the kingdom of God. That transforms life. That's all part of New Covenant. And so God wants to take everyday life and transform it. That's all part of New Covenant. That's God's commitment. I will do this for you here and now, as well as provide for you an eternal future.
0: So the New Covenant versus the Old Covenant is not a series of or rules of engagement.
1: No.
0: It's an experience we enter into with God.
1: It is.
0: And thank God
1: Precisely.
0: For that experience. Thank God
1: Precisely.
0: For that. I want everybody to have that experience, don't
1: Amen.
0: You?
1: Amen. Amen.
0: Well, let's pray together. Let's pray together and ask that we can have that experience that God wants us to have. Our Father in heaven, how thankful we are that you have made provision for us to be true Christians, connected to you, rejoicing, healthy, happy, and holy, because you have said you would be our God. You have said you will accept us. You have said you will write your law in our minds and in our hearts. You will do everything needed for us to be saved and to be your children eternally. Lord, I thank you for that, and I pray that that experience would be ours. My friend, as we pray together and you are wanting that experience, would you lift up your heart to God now and say in your mind or say out loud, Lord, I want that experience where you are my God and I am your person. And as Skip has said, I can just trust in you and focus on you and let you be my God. Let whatever we have be all yours so that you can be all ours. We pray this in Jesus' name. Amen.
1: Amen.
0: Thanks for joining me today. I think, Skip, we're going to get together again and do this some more because we've got much more to talk about. Until then, remember, it is written, man shall not live by bread alone, but by every word that proceeds from the mouth of God.
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Today I'm reading from Luke chapter 2 and verse 34 onward, where the Bible says, "Then Simeon blessed them and said to Mary his mother, 'Behold, this child is destined for the fall and rising of many in Israel, and for a sign which will be spoken against. Yes, a sword will pierce through your own soul also, that the thoughts of many hearts may be revealed.'" There's never been a figure as central to human history as the carpenter's son from Nazareth. The entire course of Western civilization can be traced back to his short ministry. And to this day, most of the world still dates the calendar by the life of Jesus. Just the name of Jesus evokes emotion in just about anybody that hears it, whether that emotion happens to be admiration, respect, and love, or it happens to be distrust, suspicion, or hatred. One thing is perfectly clear. Jesus of Nazareth is not a neutral figure. Once you're face to face with his teachings, his life, and his example, it demands a response from both your heart and your head. And in a sense, that's what Simeon is getting at in this prediction. The arrival of Messiah is not a pivotal point in history. It is the pivotal point of history. And when you're introduced to the life and teachings of Jesus yourself, it becomes the pivotal point in your life as well. It has a way of peeling back the layers you've built over your heart and revealing the real you that lies underneath. Because it's impossible to maintain any sort of facade in the presence of God in human flesh. As you wrestle with who Jesus is, the ugly truth about your own heart bubbles to the surface. Your very thoughts are revealed and you're faced with some important decisions. You have to answer some questions. Who exactly is this man? Is he God in flesh? Why did he die on that cross, and what does it mean for my life? What exactly is God asking of me? You just can't let go of Jesus once you've seen him. In the city of Los Angeles, we're pretty used to lousy traffic conditions, and sometimes I'm amazed at how little it takes to bring traffic to a dead crawl. Sometimes there's nothing holding back traffic except an accident on the other side of the freeway. It's not in our way at all, but people can't help themselves. They need to slow down and look at the accident on the other side of the divider. There's something just magnetic about it. And as frightening, as disturbing as the sight of an innocent man hanging on a Roman cross really is, we can't seem to look away. There is something magnetic about that event, even though it demonstrates the very worst things about our own sinful human nature. In our hearts and minds, we have to slow down and look. We are forced to contemplate our relationship with God and the sorry state of our own hearts. In the words of Jesus himself, "If I be lifted up, I will draw all men to me." There is no way to avoid the message of the cross, not really. You might choose to turn away. You might choose to continue in rebellion, but you can't examine the cross and come away unchanged. Either you will harden your heart and sink deeper in rebellion, or your rebellion will melt in the face of unbelievable love. But either way, you will come away changed, a different person than you were just a moment ago. And the choice is yours. What will you make of Jesus? What will you see when you stand at the foot of the cross? How will you deal with the thoughts that the cross reveals in your own heart? Even if you've known Christ for years, it's still a question worth answering. And that's why a thoughtful moment at the cross at the beginning of each day is a remedy for wrong thinking and just a better way to live.

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1: We greet our friends everywhere with Chapter 36 of Perilous Journey, the story of John Bunyan, today featuring the 9th episode of his Pilgrim's Progress. This is another in the series Stories of Great Christians, and comes to you from the radio studios of the Moody Bible Institute in Chicago.

0: John Bunyan continues to read Pilgrim's Progress to his friends. He has just finished the first examination of Christian and Faithful at Vanity Fair, in which the two pilgrims were beaten, smeared with mud, and placed in a cage for the amusement of all the fairgoers. John continues the story.
1: As Christian and Faithful lay in the cage in the midst of the fair, they were made the object of sport or malice or revenge of any that passed by. But the pilgrims were patient and rendered not railing for railing, but contrariwise blessing, giving good words for bad and kindness for injuries done. Because of this, some men at the fair began to try to stop the others from abusing Christian and Faithful, and another riot ensued.
2: Leave them alone! You can see that they don't mean any harm.
3: Don't tell me what to do. Those men in there are crazy. They don't even know what's happening to them. It's not natural not to feel pain.
4: And they didn't fight the whips at all, or curse, or cry out.
2: One fainted.
5: That doesn't prove anything.
3: See if they feel this stone. I got him. He jumped back.
2: Stop it, I tell you.
3: Who's going to make me?
2: I am.
6: Riot? What's going on here? Stop! Stop this, I say. Take these pilgrims to my office again. They are devils. They can begin riots even when they are caged. Let the prisoners come before me.
7: My beating was so severe, Christian, I don't think I can walk.
6: Come forward, I say.
8: Here, let me help you.
6: It seems you two are determined to cause trouble.
9: Please, sir. We are only determined to continue on our way, if you will let us.
7: We will be gone in a minute if you will free us.
6: Free you? After all the trouble you've caused, naturally you are determined to be gone. But you deserve punishment for disrupting the peace of this fair. The beating you had in the cage didn't seem to bother you at all. Perhaps a more severe beating.
7: Oh, Christian.
6: And the sentence of being dragged through the fair by chains might make you sorry for what you have done here. Take them. Beat them again. Twice the number of strokes as before. Then put them in chains to be led about the fair as an example to those men who think they should defend these criminals. Begin the beating!
9: Keep being patient, dear Faithful. Evangelist warned us to be mistaken.
7: They don't know what they are doing.
9: Some of the men of the fair have been won over to our side. They don't dare to help us.
7: I know. One helped me as I fell.
9: Oh, we're coming back to the examiner.
7: His heart is black.
6: What? Are you not sorry yet?
5: They have not cried for mercy once.
4: I saw them smile together as if they felt nothing. They are bewitched.
3: And several men of our fair have tried to help them as they stumbled in a chains.
6: Seems nothing will make these men repent.
5: No, we need more sport for me.
6: Well, since neither cage nor chains can cure these men, death will. Let them die for their abuses.
5: Yes.
6: We will have a proper trial for them. I will present the charges. Until a jury and judge are come together, let the prisoners be put in stocks, and then into the cage again to await the trial. We shall soon hear these men cry mercy.
10: Let all stand for Judge Hategood.
11: Let the court come to order. What are the charges?
6: These men are charged with being enemies and disturbers of the fair. They have made great commotions here, and even have divided the town. For some men have formed a party for their support, in contempt of the true prince of this fair, Beelzebub.
11: Yeah. Well, what do you say to this?
12: I have only set myself against anything or anyone who opposes the Most High God. And as for causing a disturbance, I am a man of peace. If any man were one to us here, 'twas because they saw the truth in what I am saying. They are made better men, not worse. And as for the prince you speak of, he is Beelzebub, enemy of my lord, and I defy him and all his angels.
11: Any who wish to say anything against the prisoners, come forward and give your name.
13: My name is Envy.
11: Let her take the oath.
13: I swear to tell all I know against these men.
11: Begin.

0: exiled. And by saying this, he meant to condemn all our doings and all of us who do them.
1: Have you any more to say?
0: Oh, there is much more I could say. But I will wait until the other witnesses finish. And if anything is left out, I will speak again.
1: Very well. Who is next?
2: My name is Superstition. I have already taken the oath.
1: Now begin.
2: My lord, I do not know this man Faithful well, nor do I wish to. However, I do know that he is a very disagreeable fellow, from a conversation that I had with him a few days ago. He told me that our religion was worthless, that it was impossible to please God from practicing it. Which means, as you know, that we worship in vain, that we are still in our sins, and that finally we shall be damned. That's all I have to say.
1: Does anyone else wish to speak?
3: My name is Pickthank, and I have taken the oath. My lord and men of the jury, I have known this man for a long time, and I have heard him say things that should not be spoken. He has turned and spoken harshly of our prince, Beelzebub, and he has made scornful remarks about the friends of our prince, the Lord Old Man, the Lord Carnal Delight, the Lord Luxurious, the Lord Desire of Vain Glory, my old Lord Lechery, Sir Having Greedy, and all the rest of our nobility. And as well, he has not even been afraid to speak ill of you, my lord judge, calling you an ungodly man. And that's all from me.
1: An ungodly man? You heretic and traitor! Have you heard what these honest gentlemen have said against you?
4: May I speak a few words in my own defense?
1: You deserve to be slain instantly. But that all men may see how fair we are here, let us hear what you have to say.
4: In answer to envy, I said only that any rule or custom or people that opposed the word of God were opposite to Christianity and could not be reconciled. If this is wrong, show me where, and I will recant.
1: Is that all you have to say, then?
4: No, sir. In answer to Superstition, I said that in the worship of God, there is required a divine faith. In order to have this faith, a man must have a divine revelation of the will of God. Anything else is but a human faith, and this kind of faith will not be profitable to eternal life. As to what Mr. Pickthank has reported, I say that the prince of this town, along with all the nobility that Mr. Pickthank named, are more fit for hell than this town and country. So the Lord have mercy upon me.
1: Jury, you have heard the witnesses against this man. You have heard the man himself. It is now up to you to hang him or to save him. It is up to you.
5: Is that enough for tonight? Well, the light's getting bad, and as usual, I have no candles left.
6: John, you aren't going to stop reading just when the jury is going to give their verdict.
5: I thought you disapproved of my book, Thomas. Tell me, you weren't sure it was right to put religion into a fairy story.
6: Now, John, you know you've got me hooked. I like the book very much.
7: Whether Thomas likes it or not doesn't matter a pin to me. I'm anxious to hear what happens to Faithful myself.
6: I'll be right back. I have a candle.
7: If all your readers become as absorbed as Thomas and I are, the book will be a smashing success, John.
5: You think I should publish it, then?
7: I do.
6: Here we are. Now, that's better. Can you see all right now, John?
5: Very well.
6: Well?
5: What?
6: Aren't you going to get on with the book?
5: Oh, of course, of course. Let's see. Then the jury went out, whose names were Mr. Blind Man, Mr. No Good, Mr. Malice, Mr. Love Lust, Mr. Live Loose, Mr. Heady, Mr. High Mind, Mr. Enmity, Mr. Liar, Mr. Cruelty, and Mr. Impeccable. Everyone gave his verdict.

0: blind man, the foreman, said, I see clearly that this man is a heretic.
1: Mr. Blind Man sees clearly.
2: Shh, don't interrupt.
0: Then Mr. Nogood said, away with such a man from the earth. I, said Mr. Malice, for I hate the very look of him. Then said Mr. Lovelust, I could never endure him. Nor I, said Mr. Liveloose, for he would always be condemning my way. Hang him, said Mr. Heady. A very scrub, said Mr. High-minded. My heart rises against him, says Mr. Enmity. He's a rogue, said Mr. Liar. Hanging him is too good for him, said Mr. Cruelty. Let us get him out of the way, said Mr. Hatelight. Then said Mr. Impeccable, might I have all the world given me. I could not be reconciled to him. Let us bring in the verdict that he is guilty of death. Therefore, Faithful was brought out and scourged, and then they buffeted him. Then they lanced his flesh with knives. After that they stoned him with stones and pricked him with their swords. And last of all, they burned him to ashes at the stake. Now I saw that behind the multitude at the stake stood a chariot and two horses waiting for Faithful, who was taken up into it through the clouds with the sound of trumpet, the nearest way to the celestial gate. And so he was with the Lord.

You have heard Chapter 36 of Perilous Journey, the story of John Bunyan. Today featuring the 9th episode of his Pilgrim's Progress. This is another in the series Stories of Great Christians, and comes to you from the radio studios of the Moody Bible Institute in Chicago.

34 years after attempting to assassinate President Gerald Ford, Lynette Fromey was paroled from prison on August 14, 2009. A devoted follower of Charles Manson, Fromey was just a couple of feet from President Ford when she attempted to take his life. 17 days later, President Ford had another narrow escape from a would-be assassin, a woman angry about the Vietnam War. But anger doesn't justify that. You can be as angry as you want, but you don't go there. Ephesians 4:26 says, "Be angry and do not sin. Do not let the sun go down on your wrath." Anger is not an excuse for violence or hate or mistreating another person. Even if you grew up angry or if you've been conditioned a certain way, anger can be overcome. You're not doomed to be an angry person. Ask Him to do so, and Jesus in your heart will make you kind and gentle. John Bradshaw, It Is Written.

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1: It's been 2,000 years since the glorious light of the cross illuminated a world veiled in darkness and confusion about the character of God. And still today, the greatest need of mankind is a revelation of God's love as revealed in the life of Christ. Amazing Facts presents the Everlasting Gospel with Pastor Doug Batchelor. 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
2: I predict that in the last few worlds of this, in the last few years of this world's history, a debate that is going to come more and more to the forefront is the debate regarding evolution and creation. And it's becoming more intense right now. You can see that there is an increasing effort on the part of some to try to say, don't even question it anymore. Science has proven unequivocally that evolution is true. And at the same time, you're finding the mounting evidence among the logic of the Christian Science community that you cannot have all the organization and design in the world today without intelligence. And I see it moving more and more towards a fever pitch. I like to sometimes pretend that I can venture into these things and understand these thoughts, and I always come back to asking the question, well, assuming that you're not all a figment of my imagination, that means that you're here, and I think I'm here, so we're here, where did we come from? You don't get something from nothing, and that's the title for the message today. How can you get something from nothing? All of the organization and design and things that we see in the world today are evidence that there is an intelligent God. Where did it all come from? How did it appear? You know, I was reading this week and I learned about something I had never heard about before. Have you ever heard about the God particle? The God particle. Well, as I was reading this article, it was telling me that I was really wondering where I've been. There is a contraption that is being built in Europe. It's about 300 feet underneath the ground under a French town called, it's, I want to make sure I get these right, Crozet, on the border of France and Switzerland. This multi-billion dollar scientific experiment is called the Large Hadron Collider. Now, they used to have one in Texas, and I don't remember what the dimensions were, but it was a tunnel over a mile around. Well, this one they're building, I think they must have used the same boring equipment they used on the channel that they built across the English Channel. France held on to one of those, and they built a tunnel 17 miles around. Some parts of it are 300 feet underground. And it's filled with these very sophisticated electronic components and powerful magnets. Matter of fact, one of the magnets they said is so powerful that you better not have a hammer in your hand when they turn that thing on, because it'll just, if you're in the way, it'll go right through you on its way to the magnet. It's one of the most powerful magnets in the world that they've built. And the idea of this contraption with the tunnels, matter of fact, we got a picture here on the screen next. It shows the underground under the town. This is a 17 mile long tunnel, and they got stations all along the way, and they take elevators down there. They're going to shoot particles approximately the speed of light from opposite directions and collide them. That's where they get the name, the Hadron Collider. And they're believing that when they collide these particles fast enough, they're going to get something called the Higgs boson. That's the name that they gave to this effect, that they believe they can create matter from nothing. New matter. Now, it's a lot of money to spend on a theory. They won't even tell you exactly how much they spent, but it's billions. Fortunately, it's not all U.S. money, but some of it came out of your pockets. The international science community, the biggest, they call this big science. It's the biggest scientific experiment in the world. Matter of fact, by the time I read the article, they were saying any time while we're sitting here, they're going to blast this thing. I don't know, it might blow the world up and end all our problems. They don't know what it's going to do. But they're theorizing that they're going to get matter created from this, well, they call it the God particle. Now, the reason they gave it the name they gave it is because they're trying to find a way to explain how do you get something from nothing. And when creationists begin to debate with evolutionists and they talk about all of the organization and design and the material and intelligence and systems that are in the creation, where do you get it? Well, they're trying to now say, there's this particle that is going to form. How come we've not been able to produce one iota of life in a test tube? Now, having said that, I'm really introducing a bigger subject. Most of us don't believe that we exist. You probably believe that you exist, and I trust you believe I exist. There are some who have a theory that everything around you is just a figment of your imagination. You're living in sort of a reality that you created. But most of us realize that you're just as real to you as I am to me. That we exist. There's this world. And when you realize that, you should also be wise enough to realize you aren't always here. If I were to ask you, how far back can you remember? Any of you have memories of 4 years old and earlier? And the older you get, the less you remember of those days. And anyone from three, can you still remember something from when you're 3 years old? How about two? Do I have a two? That starts getting hard, 2 years old. Anyone one? Some of you imagine you remember something when you're one. And they say that if they hypnotize you, they can put you in your natal memories when you're inside mommy's tummy. I don't know what you'd be remembering at that time. But so you know you didn't always know anything. And then it should also be painfully plain to you that you will not always be here in this body anyway. Life is temporary. We're just here for a little while. We've got to make the most of our time to evaluate what the real priorities are. People are typically afraid of dying. We're tormented through life with fear of death. I'd like to address that. Hebrews chapter 2, verse 14 and 15. Inasmuch then as children, having partaken of the flesh and blood, humans have flesh and blood, we're mortal, he, Jesus, himself, likewise shared in the same. He took a mortal body. That through death he might destroy him who had the power of death, that is the devil, now catch this, and release those who through fear of death were all their lifetime subject to bondage. Many people live their lives fearing death. They don't enjoy their life because they're always worried about death. Some people have anxiety attacks. They panic. They're afraid to leave their house. Something bad might happen. I read last week, it's almost, I just heard a fleeting report on the news, so I don't have all the details, but some lady was so panicked she didn't leave her bathroom for 2 years. Some of you heard about that? People live in fear. And Paul tells us here in Hebrews that the devil keeps people living in fear of death. Well, Jesus does not want you to live that kind of way. Jesus, in his death and resurrection,

0: Well, I'd like to talk about that theme with you a little bit in the Bible. First of all, I want to remind you, you don't need to be afraid of death. Jesus said in Matthew 10:28, "Do not fear those who kill the body but cannot kill the soul. There's something to you more than your body that's growing old and our minds that get feeble. There's something that can last forever." Jesus said, "Rather fear him who is able to destroy both soul and body in hell," hell being the grave. There is eternal life and there is eternal death. And we have a choice to make that will have eternal consequences. Now, today we're going to talk a little bit about the resurrection of Jesus, because I think there's more good theology in the resurrection of Jesus that affects every part of our life than we may consider. Jesus performed about 4 resurrections in his ministry. Now, there may have been more. There are 4 that are really cited. Each one is followed by one of greater intensity. Let's look at them briefly. One of the first resurrections that's recorded is the resurrection of Jairus' daughter. You find this in Mark chapter 5, verse 41. This little girl was sick. Jesus was summoned by the Father, "Please come and help my daughter. She's at the point of death." While Jesus is on the way, his progress is slowed by the crowds. He stops and heals this woman who's bleeding for 12 years. On the way, messengers come from the house of Jairus, and they say, "Don't trouble the master anymore. Your little girl has died. It's hopeless now, because, you know, who can make something from nothing? And once you die and the cells begin to deteriorate, there's no way to reanimate them." And Jesus said to the Father, "Do not fear, only believe." So they went to the house. The mourners had already been gathered. It must have been quite a journey to get there, because it was enough time for them to summon the local mourners. And they're beginning their mournful tunes on their lutes and instruments and wailing. And Jesus evicts them all from the house. He takes the father, mother, Peter, James, and John. They go into the little room where the little girl is. And he takes the child by the hand. This is where our verse picks up, Mark 5:41. And he said to her, "Talithai kumai," which is translated, "Little girl, I say, arise." He uses basically the same words that a parent uses for their daughter when they're getting up for school. "Little girl, wake up, time for school." And immediately the girl arose and walked, for she was 12 years of age, and they were overcome with great amazement. You know, when I was studying some of the information this week about this great collider that they're building there in France underground, something else came out in one of the articles, that the Big Bang, you've heard of the Big Bang, they're talking about creation in these things, wasn't really a bang. It was more, now these are the scientists that are saying this, the evolutionary scientists, they're saying it was more like a sound, a hum. The creation was caused by sound waves, but they don't know where did the sound waves come from. Now, sound waves that traveled faster than the speed of sound somehow initiated this creation. But I seized on that and I thought, well, that's very interesting. It says in my Bible, "And God said." Now, they haven't got a recording of what those sound waves sounded like, but I'm thinking, well, they might have something here, and they just don't know it. Sometimes science gets awful close, but they just hate to admit the Bible. It struck me for years. I'm getting a little off track, but not totally. It struck me for years. I thought it was really amazing, because I went to school when I went to public school, and they taught dinosaurs and the evolution, and, of course, we believe there were dinosaurs, but they said the dinosaurs slowly died out over millions of years as other creatures evolved and replaced them. Well, then I remember when I started to travel, I saw evidence of a flood all over the world. I'll never forget, I still was not a Christian, but living with my uncle in New Mexico, 7,000 feet up above sea level, there were seashells everywhere. And I said, boy, there must have been a lot of water all over the world at some point. And then I started reading more and more of the scientific evidence was saying, well, evidently, the dinosaurs didn't die slowly. They all died suddenly in some great cataclysmic event. And then they say, evidently, an asteroid struck the ocean and caused a massive global flood. And I went, bingo. Massive global flood. They won't say Noah. That is a dirty word. They'll say asteroid. But they can't refute the evidence now that there was some kind of global flood.
1: That's how you get all these.

fossils. Anyway, they won't say the Word of God created. They say sound waves. And then they're saying that light somehow collided and life came from the sound waves and the colliding light beams and the particles in the light, the God particles. Well, you know, the Bible says, God said, let there be light. Well, the wisdom of men is foolishness to God. That's what the Bible says. Anyway, so this girl dies. Jesus speaks. She's reanimated. She comes back to life. Now, you notice in the sequence of miracles before the miracle of Jesus' resurrection, in this sequence of resurrections, this girl had only been dead a matter of minutes, and she's raised. Next, you get to a resurrection that was a matter of hours. It's the young man of Nain. His mother was a widow. It was her only son. This funeral procession is coming out of the city. This was her only means of support, her only relative. She was going to lose her property now, had no means of sustenance, and it just broke the Lord's heart. And so as they're making their way out of the city, Jesus stops the funeral procession. Luke 7, verse 14. Then he came and he touched the open coffin, and those who carried him stood still. And he said, young man, I say to you, arise. That sounds a little bit like what he said to the girl. Young man, I say to you, arise. So he who was dead sat up and began to speak. And he presented him to his mother, and fear came upon all, and they glorified God, saying, a great prophet has risen among us, and God has visited his people. They were right. Jesus was God. He had visited their people. Now, you go from that experience where he had been dead a few hours because they had already embalmed him, and you get to the next resurrection, which is John chapter 11. What's that story? Lazarus. How long had he been dead? A few days. So you're going from a few minutes to a few hours to a few days. And of course, he comes to the tomb. He tells Martha and Mary to have faith. He says, roll away the stone. They said, but Lord, by now he smells bad because he's already begun to decompose. The cells are broken down. How can you reanimate something when it's already beginning to rot? Forgive me for being so graphic, but you know, every now and then I'll hear stories and they'll say there was a resurrection, modern day resurrection. We heard about over in the mission field, this child had died, this person had died, the missionary was there, they prayed, they came back to life. And I say, praise the Lord. But in the back of my mind, I always think, I wonder if they were really dead. Come on, have you ever had those thoughts before? Maybe they just thought they were dead. I mean, we've all heard stories about people who, you know, the coroner says, yeah, they're dying, and they take them off to the morgue, and they're getting ready to do the autopsy, and they sit up, scare the poor guy half to death. And they find out, no, they weren't really dead. Do you know Robert E. Lee's mother died before he was born? That's right, read history. She had terrible fever. She died. They were having the funeral, had her stretched out. She sat up. She lived long enough to give birth to him then. But they thought she was dead. The breathing was so shallow, no motion, lifeless, looked like she was blue. And so when you hear these stories about resurrections, I do believe God can raise the dead. Don't misunderstand. But I think sometimes we don't know. It's like the story of Eutychus in the Bible. The jury's still out. Remember Eutychus, Paul preached too long. Eutychus fell out the window. And Paul said, don't fear, his life's still in him. And he took him up. And you wonder if he was just knocked out and Paul healed him from a concussion or if he was raised from the dead. I believe he was raised, the Bible says. What about when Paul was stoned? Sometimes I wonder, maybe they were dead and God raised them. And nobody knows. Paul was stoned. They thought he was dead. And he got up, went on preaching. You wonder if God just said, no, they think you're dead. Maybe you are dead, but I'm not done with you, so I'm raising you up. I mean, these things go through my mind. But when the cells begin to die, and you've probably heard about suspended animation. They have some creatures, generally reptiles. There are some turtles and frogs, which are amphibians, that can, it appears, they totally freeze. Now, the common American garter snake, I've seen it before where they're caught by a frost, they're out in the open, and their body's just covered with ice, and then it thaws out, and they begin to move again. And some have said, see that? Some reptiles, they are totally frozen. They come back to life.
and they're insects and other creatures. It seems like they're totally frozen. Well, they've done some experiments and they find out they're not really technically, clinically frozen, because their blood, their bodies have in their cells the equivalent of antifreeze that really prevents the cell from freezing. They got frost all over their bodies. They seem like they're as hard as a rock, but they're not really frozen. The cells haven't died. They're just suspended. They got this built-in antifreeze. How many of you know what I'm talking about? So they've never really figured out a way to truly freeze, because when the cell wall freezes, it crystallizes and it kills it. Lazarus was dead. The cells were beginning to disintegrate. And when he was raised, Jesus, he may as well have started with a rock. It would have been just as much a miracle if Jesus had taken a log and turned it into Lazarus. He was dead. He completely created new life in those cells. That was a miracle. Now you notice what's happening. Each miracle is getting to be more profound than the one before. Each resurrection is getting greater than the one before. Do you know Jesus told us to raise others? Yeah, he told us to raise the dead. I've wondered about this sometimes. You know, I've done a lot of funerals. And I guess I can say this now, but if one of our older saints goes to sleep, I say, bless their heart, I wouldn't want to bring them back. Because the next thing they're aware of is a new body and the resurrection, right? Wouldn't that be a dirty trick? Yeah, but you know, sometimes there's these tragedies where a person appears to die premature and their family needs them so much. And I thought, oh, Lord, my heart breaks. I think, Lord, are you wanting me? How would I know if I'm supposed to say what the apostle said and come forth or something? You know, and of course, I've never done that. That'd be terribly embarrassing. If you did, it'd be great if you did it and it worked. But if you said, come forth, nothing happens. You just say, well, folks, I tried, you know. You don't know. I mean, I believe the Word of God, so I sometimes wonder, do you think your pastor's crazy now? Have you ever been at a funeral and wondered? Yeah, I mean, I believe what I read in the Bible. Jesus said, heal the sick, cleanse the lepers, raise the dead. Cast out demons. Freely you've received, freely give. And a lot of scholars sort of spiritualize this and raise those who are spiritually dead. But no, the disciples were raising the dead, weren't they? I think we may see more of this in the last days as God pours out His Spirit. So now we're going to move on to Jesus' resurrection. I remember reading where Dwight Moody, when he was a young minister, he was suddenly invited to do a funeral, and he had no preparation. He was actually a layman who kind of was called into ministry, and so he began to read through the Bible to try and find where Jesus had a funeral sermon. He wanted to do Jesus' funeral sermons, but he realized that every funeral Jesus went to, he sort of messed it up, and he raised them, because death could not exist in his presence, including his own funeral. So before I get to that, though, I want to establish something that is difficult. When Jesus died, was he really dead? You know, some say, think about this. Was Jesus God the Son? Can God die? If Jesus is divine, can divinity die? That's so hard for us to comprehend. Let me just read what the Bible says, and you just, I hope, will trust what the Word says. Romans 5, verse 6 and 8. 6 through 8. For when we were still without strength, in due time Christ died for the ungodly. For scarcely for a righteous man will one die, yet perhaps for a good man some would even dare to die. But God demonstrates His own love towards us in that while we were still sinners, Christ died for us. It's plain. He died. Again, and you know, there are scores of verses I could read that say the same thing. 1 Thessalonians 5, 9 and 10. For God did not appoint us to wrath, but to obtain salvation through our Lord Jesus Christ, who died for us. For whether we wake or sleep, we should live together with Him. And some will say, when Jesus died on the cross, He didn't really die. There's a couple of theories. One is, He swooned. That's kind of the old word that they use. Passed out. He was in some suspended state.
that, you know, when he was on the cross, and they gave him something to drink, it wasn't sour wine or vinegar or gall. It was actually a narcotic that put him in a coma, death-like state. This is a theory that has been around for years. And that when the soldiers took him down, he wasn't really dead. They put him in the tomb. The disciples snuck in. They revived him. And it's no miracle. It wasn't a resurrection. Jesus never really actually died. How many of you have heard this before? Someone wrote, any of you ever hear Pastor J. Vernon McGee? He's been around for years. He's actually passed away a few years ago, but his ministry has been around for years. It's called Through the Bible. And I enjoy listening to Pastor McGee. Had a very distinctive, deep Southern drawl. Even though he preached in L.A. for years, he was from the South. And you could always hear Pastor J. Vernon McGee talk with very deep. You, those who listen know what I'm talking about, but he's a pretty good scholar. Someone wrote J. Vernon McGee one time and said, our preacher said on Easter, Jesus just passed out on the cross and the disciples nursed him back to health. What do you think? Pastor McGee said, dear sister, beat your preacher with a leather whip with 39 heavy strokes. Nail him to a cross, hang him in the sun for 6 hours, run a spear through his heart, embalm him head to foot, put him in an airless tomb for 3 days, and let's see what happens. Well, that kind of says it all, doesn't it? The idea that Jesus just passed out, well, it says he actually had a napkin around his head. He wasn't an airless tomb. They pierced his heart. All his blood ran out. I mean, he wasn't just fainted. Then others say, well, he did die, but because he's God, God can't die. He was always conscious through the whole experience. And you've probably heard this. Matter of fact, it's repeated in the Apostles' Creed. Jesus actually had an out-of-body experience when he died on the cross. Most of this comes from one verse I'm about to read. They say that when Jesus died, he wasn't really dead, but he just went into another state and he began to preach to lost souls in hell to give them another chance. Have you heard this before? Well, first of all, there are serious problems with the idea that after a person dies and they get their punishment, that God is going to give them another chance. Because the Bible's clear that it's appointed unto man once to die, after this the judgment. Nowhere in the Bible does it say, after you die, instead of being judged based upon your works, you're going to be judged or rewarded based upon did Jesus come to you in your afterlife and then you accepted him, or by virtue of someone praying in your behalf or doing something in this life that's going to give you merit to save you. Once you are dead, that is it. You take to your grave your destiny. Every man will be rewarded according to his works, not according to the works of their family, not according to a second chance. So there's really problems with this theology, but this is the verse that theory comes from. For Christ, 1 Peter chapter 3, verse 18. For Christ also suffered once for sins, the just for the unjust, that he might bring us to God, being put to death in the flesh, but made alive by the Spirit, capital S, by whom he went and preached unto the spirits in prison who formerly were disobedient when once the divine long-suffering waited in the days of Noah while the ark was being prepared, wherein few, that is, 8 souls were saved through water. So they say, here it is. He went, Jesus died, and then through the Spirit he went and preached to spirits who were in prison. And so folks say, it sounds to me like after Jesus died, he didn't just stay on the cross, that he went into some other state and he went down to spirits who were in prison. Evidently, those who were disobedient back in the days of Noah, folks who died from the flood, maybe didn't get to hear the gospel, he went back to give them another chance. Have you heard this? It's out there. Yeah. It's not what it means. Let me tell you what this is saying. By which spirit he preached to the spirits in prison. The emphasis here is not that Jesus, it's the Spirit went and preached to those who were in prison back in the days of Noah. Now, if you take your Bible and you turn to Genesis chapter 6, verse 3, you find that real quick. You remember this verse. This is exactly what Peter's talking about. And the Lord said, my spirit will not always strive with man forever. In other words, it was through the same spirit, Peter's saying, that raised Christ, that God preached to those spirits, meaning people,
who were imprisoned by sin back in the days of Noah. That's all he's talking about. He's using that metaphor of people who are imprisoned by sin. My spirit will not always strive with man forever. He is indeed flesh, yet his days will be 120 years. So from that point, in a special way, through the ministry and the witness of Noah, God preached, Christ preached through the Holy Spirit to those people back then. It's a reference to the Spirit. The same Spirit that rose Jesus is the same Spirit that preached to those who were imprisoned by sin back in the days of the flood. And those who didn't listen then perished, and those who don't listen now perish. That's the emphasis there. So when it talks about the altered state, did he have an out-of-body experience? No. What was Jesus thinking while he was on the cross? Where was he? Where did he go? What was he doing? He didn't go anywhere. How do you know that? He said when Mary went to worship him, "Do not cling to me, for I have not yet ascended to my Father." I mean, the first place I'd go is I'd go to my Father. He hadn't gone anywhere. Now, you and I, we struggle with this, but think about it. What is the penalty for sin? Penalty for sin is death. Did Jesus take our penalty on the cross? Amen. He did. If Jesus didn't really die when he was on the cross, then did he really take our penalty? No. Do the wicked know anything? Do the righteous know anything when they die? Do the dead know something while they're in death? The living know they'll die, but the Bible says the dead know not anything. And that very day they die, their thoughts perish. Do not put your trust in princes or in the Son of Man, in whom there's no help. His breath goes forth, he dies, and that very day his thoughts perish. So the dead don't know anything. So if Christ took the penalty of the lost and he died for our sins, he was unconscious while he was in the tomb. He wasn't there with a reading lamp, catching up on his reading. He wasn't out meandering through the spirit world, preaching to people as an itinerant spiritual evangelist. He died. He slept through the Sabbath. Christ rested even in death from his work of saving man. That's wonderful when you think about it. Christ even kept the Sabbath in his death. And then he told them he would rise the third day. He had said this numberless times in the New Testament, Mark 8:31. He began to teach them that the Son of Man must suffer many things and be rejected by the elders and the chief priests and the scribes and be killed, and after 3 days rise again. He spoke this word openly. It was no secret that Jesus said that he was going to rise again. He told the disciples this on many occasions. So not only do the Old Testament prophecies say this, as Luke mentions, Jesus told the disciples this, that he was going to really die and he would rise. Could he have faked this? Could he have set it up? Could he have talked the Romans into crucifying him and hope that this whole trick or ruse would pass off? You could never fabricate something like that. And then, of course, the good news. After the 3 days in the tomb, and it was over the period of really touching on 3 days, part of Friday, all of Sabbath, part of Sunday, he rose. And then you read in Mark chapter 16, verse 9, that Jesus rose. When he rose early in the morning on the first day of the week, he appeared first to Mary Magdalene, out of whom he had cast 7 devils. Now, how did Jesus rise? Who rose Jesus? You know, the Bible says that he rose himself. I'm sure the Father cooperated. But read this, John 10:17. You making notes? You can look it up if you have your Bible. John 10, verse 17 and 18. Therefore my Father loves me, because I lay down my life that I might take it again. No one takes it from me, but I lay it down of myself. I have power to lay it down, and I have power to take it again. This command I have received from my Father. Now that's another thing that causes a mystery for people. How could Jesus, who is unconscious, have power to raise himself up? You'd think you'd need to at least be standing there outside your body and shaking yourself, say, okay, wake up. How do you lay down your life and raise it up? Here's my theory. There's power in the Word. There's creative power in the Word. The Word of God, heaven and earth will pass away, but the Word of God does not pass away. When Jesus told the daughter of Jairus, get up, she got up. When he told the
young man of Nain get up? He got up. When he told Lazarus, come forth, Lazarus came forth, right? And so whenever the Word of God says something is going to happen, it happened. When Jesus said, I will rise the third day, that was the same Word that rose him up. The power of His Word. Oh, sure, it was suspended, but His Word doesn't pass away. It's fulfilled right on time. Now, you might say, well, you know, there's a theory that He was buried in a borrowed tomb. We're not sure exactly where it was, and supposedly the disciples came and stole the body and said that He rose. How can you really know that Jesus rose? How do you know anything? What evidence do you have? You've got firsthand evidence of your senses. If you were not there 2,000 years ago to see Him rise and you don't have that firsthand evidence, what evidence do you have? You got to have the evidence of others. Does that make sense? Is there evidence of others that Jesus rose? Well, let's look at some of the witnesses. First of all, we just read about Mary. What witnesses do we have that Jesus rose? Mary was there first at the tomb. Then that same day, on the road to Emmaus, two disciples were walking with Him. They didn't know that it was Him. Maybe His shroud was covering His head, or He shielded them from recognizing Him. But before the meal was over in the town of Emmaus, they recognized Him and they said, Lord, it's You. They ran back up to the upper room to tell the other disciples. So He appeared to the two on the road to Emmaus. And their testimony is, the Lord is risen indeed and has appeared to Simon. Now that's an important verse. By the way, that's Luke 24:34. Not only did He appear to Mary, He appeared to the two on the road to Emmaus. One of them, their name was Cleopas. But they said, before that day was over, He evidently had appeared also to Peter, Simon Peter. That's why they said, He did appear to Simon. He's not making up stories. It's true. Because we saw Him also. So there's no record in the Bible of Jesus appearing to Simon. I have a feeling it was a personal thing, because remember, Peter had denied Him three times. So they said, the Lord has risen, and He did appear to Simon. Then you go to the upper room. And in the upper room, He appeared to not only the 12 that were gathered there, but there were others with them. Then you've got the 12 apostles. He appeared to them on numerous occasions. And He said, I'm alive. He ate in front of them, ate honeycomb, and He ate fish. And you got the testimony of all of those men. Now, granted, some of them were fishermen, and fishermen sometimes tell stories. But one of them was an accountant, and they're very precise, right, Matthew? Matter of fact, their details are more precise than you usually want them. And there were shepherds and scribes and all kinds of people. They all bore testimony together that He was alive. He appeared to them again by the sea. You remember when Peter went fishing with part of the apostles? And He appeared to them and He talked to them and had conversations with them. Matter of fact, over a period of 40 days, He appeared to many of them on many occasions before He ascended to heaven. At one point, He appeared to 500 of them at one time. Now, you might think, well, there's one or two people in history and they're a little cracked or they're delusional. They thought they saw Him, but they had a vision. Well, here you get 500 seeing Him. 1 Corinthians 15, I'm not reading you all these references because there's not time for that. 1 Corinthians 15, verse 6, after that He was seen by over 500 brethren at once, of whom the greater part of them remain to the present day, but some have fallen asleep. After that, He was seen by James. Now, it's mentioned here with a comma, meaning that it's separate. This is James, his brother, who's not one of the 12 apostles. He appeared to him. Then by all of the apostles. Then last of all, He was seen by me also as one born out of due time. Now, who wrote that? Paul. So not only did He appear to 500 disciples, but then He appears to Saul, who's also known as Paul. He sees Jesus alive. But that's not the last one. You go to the book of Revelation, and who appears to John, the last of the apostles in the waning days of his life? Jesus reveals Himself to him, and He ends the book by saying, I am He that lives. I was dead, but I'm alive forevermore. Even so, come, Lord Jesus. And so, if you're not going to believe this testimony, do you realize, let me just get you to think about something. If you believe any ancient history, there's a lot of things we take for granted about ancient history, like the existence of Julius Caesar, Alexander the Great, Nebuchadnezzar, Hammurabi,
the various pharaohs. You go through the different records of history, and you know there are more witnesses to the resurrection of Jesus than all these other famous characters of ancient history, and yet nobody ever questions, did Alexander the Great really live? There are not as many writings about Alexander as there are about Jesus and his resurrection. So, what testimony would you accept? You got the testimony of history, and would you be willing to die for something that you, if you made up a story of the resurrection, would you be willing to die for a big fabrication that you created? Were the apostles willing to die believing that Jesus had risen? Many of them did. They laid down their lives. They were tortured because they saw it. That's why Paul says, we have seen with our eyes, we have handled the word of life. We bear witness. What we've seen is true. They're using the strongest, most emphatic language that they can find that Jesus really rose. Now, I read this just last week, but there's lots of extra biblical testimony too, besides what you find in the Bible. And I quoted Flavius Josephus. This is in his book on the Antiquities of the Jews. He was a contemporary of Christ. He toured with the Romans. He was spared after the destruction of Jerusalem. He wrote a history of the Jewish people. He was a scholar. Now there was about this time, Jesus, a wise man, if it be lawful to call him a man. Don't forget this is written by a Jew who is not a Christian. By the way, you can be a Jew and a Christian. But Josephus made no profession of being a Christian, but he sounds like he believed. There was about this time Jesus, a wise man, if it be lawful to call him a man, for he was a doer of wonderful works, a teacher of such men as received the truth with pleasure. He drew over to himself many of the Jews and many of the Gentiles. He was the Christ. And when Pilate, at the suggestion of principal men among us, had condemned him to the cross, those who loved him at the first did not forsake him, for he appeared to them alive again the third day as the divine prophets had foretold. These and 10,000 other wonderful things concerning him and the tribe of Christians so named from him are not extinct at this day. So what testimony will you believe? You know, I think one reason that it's so hard for us to believe in the resurrection is because in our modern world today, and I'll tell you, you might say, I believe in the resurrection, Doug. I don't really have a problem with this. But I think we're scared of death. And you don't need to be. Because Jesus can make something out of nothing. That's the wonderful thing. You know, one of the things that gives me comfort is I can't explain how you can have a seed that is thousands of years old that can germinate after being basically dead in every sense of the word. You've heard some of these stories of ancient seeds. They found these ancient lotus seeds in a bog in Japan of some extinct lotus flower, and they were 3,000 years old, and they carefully extracted them and dried them out and wondered, what if? You think they could still be viable? If we plant them, could they live? How can you get a flower out of something that's been dormant? It's not been eating. How can it stay alive? It's not been doing anything for 3,000 years. And what do you think? They put it in the ground and they sprouted. And you've heard of Howard Carter, who examined the tomb of King Tutankhamun. He found it. They found a pot that had some old Egyptian beans in it, over 2,000 years old. Pretty close to 3,000 there too. They put them in some fertile ground with some moisture and some sunlight, and they sprouted. What keeps that essence of life in those seeds? I don't know, it's a mystery, but God can make something out of nothing. And he doesn't need a particle collider to do it. Let me give you a kernel of truth. John 12, this is what Jesus said about this. Most assuredly I say to you, unless a grain of wheat falls into the ground and dies, it remains alone. But if it dies, it produces much grain. He who loves his life will lose it, and he who hates his life in this world will keep it for life eternal. What is Jesus saying here? Well, for one thing, we must become nothing and die if we're going to become something. Martin Luther put it this way, God creates from nothing, so until we become nothing, he can make nothing of us. The Lord doesn't need to start with material and transform it. Man knows how to manipulate life. We can take cells from one person and inject them into another person and have a sort of a symbiotic or a
surrogate, that's the word I'm looking for, a surrogate birth. We can clone and splice and slice the genes and take what God's already created. We're taking life he's already got and, you know, try to cross-pollinate and cross-breed and do things with that. We can manipulate it, but we can't take nothing and make a cell of life. We can't take nothing and make a man. I don't know how he does it, but I believe he can do it, because you look around you and just all you see in the world today is evidence God can make something out of nothing. Again, Paul talking about the seed principle. 1 Corinthians 15, verse 36. Foolish ones, what you sow is not made alive unless it dies. And what you sow, you do not sow that body that shall be. In other words, if I want to get a banana, you do not plant a banana. Try it. You're not going to get a banana tree from planting a banana. It's sown as something else, but it grows into a banana. If you want a pine tree, you don't stick the tree in the ground. You got to take the seed of the tree and put it in the ground. You don't sow that body that shall be mere grain, perhaps wheat or some other grain, but God gives it a body as he pleases, and to each seed its own body. And here he's using these metaphors from nature to try and help us understand that God can take nothing and make something. When you're resurrected, what does God use to resurrect you? You know, I read that in Japan in the 1600s, there was a great persecution of Christians. Thousands were killed. The Japanese then believed, they knew the Christians believed in the resurrection, and they said, well, what we'll do is we're going to bury their bodies in one place and we're going to bury their heads somewhere else so they can't be raised. As though God is going to come down and go, oh, where are the parts? I can't do this, you know. And is God reassembling the old parts? Is he, you know, the wife of the president in South America? What was her name? No, they say. That famous wife of the president in South America, Argentina. Eva Perón, Eva, that's it. He had her embalmed, very expensive, best in the world. And they say to this very day, her body looks just like the day they laid her in the grave. And you think, oh, the Lord's going to come along and see her, assuming she's saved, and say, oh, thanks, that's a lot easier to do a resurrection like this. I really appreciate that. And well, who is it? Is it Lenin that they've frozen? Yeah. They got him frozen there in Red Square. Well, I appreciate the help, guys. If you freeze him, it's easier for me. And others are saying, you know, I want to be buried cryogenically, frozen, preserved. Just give the Lord a little help, because you've heard this, right? It doesn't make any difference, because none of the body you're wearing now goes to heaven. None of it. Not one brain cell. Who you are, he saves somehow. He backs up the hard drive. I don't know how he does it, but he saves who you are. God knows who you are, and he makes a new creature. That's why the Bible says all things are new. Old things are passed away. All things are made new. This is good news. John 11, verse 25. Jesus said to Martha, I am the resurrection and the life. He who believes in me, though he may die, yet he shall live. And whoever lives and believes in me will never die. No, wait a second here. If we are living now and believing in him, he said, we will never die. Do Christians die, or do they go to sleep? According to the Bible, they go to sleep. You don't have to worry about dying. You're just wondering when your change will be, when you're going to get the new body. That's really, and those who are alive when Christ comes, it says in a moment, the twinkling of an eye, they're changed. I know some of this sounds like a funeral service, but I'm getting into things I never get a chance to get into in a funeral service. We'll be changed when the Lord comes down. What's changed? This mortal puts on incorruption. This body is dying. It's going to die. Just accept it. We're all terminal in that respect. But you don't need to be afraid, because the resurrection of Jesus proves, he was dead 3 days, that God can make something out of nothing. Because Christ went into the grave with a mortal body like you and I have, but he came out with a glorified body. Isn't that what the Bible tells us? And that's the kind of bodies we're going to have. So, I still can't prove it to you scientifically, but I think there's a lot of evidence in the world out there that God does know how to make something out of nothing.
And that's hope for you and me, because when we come to the Lord, we are nothing. We are poor and wretched and miserable, blind and naked, and we're helpless. And when we realize our nothingness, that's when He can recreate us. The resurrection of Jesus is inexorably linked to living a new life. The victory that you and I have as new creatures with new hearts, you know, the idea of Him giving you a new heart, the resurrection is evidence that there's a new birth that happens inside of you, a glorious new heart, a new spirit. The most important thing that you can grasp from the resurrection is God can make something out of nothing. He can take our stony hearts, take them out, and recreate a new heart within us. And all of this, it's very real. He really does give you a new heart. And also, we don't need to be afraid of death. It's like that hymn that we sing, "Nothing in my hand I bring, simply to the cross I cling." You know, Sir Walter Raleigh is an interesting character from history, very colorful character from history. He was sort of a favorite of Queen Elizabeth for many years, but eventually she passed away and he fell out of favor, and the next ruler put him in the Tower of London, threatened by his position and influence. They finally consigned him to be executed. And most people don't know, not only was he an explorer and a sailor and a soldier, he was a poet. And while he was waiting there in the Tower of London for his execution, he wrote these words: "Even such is time that takes in trust our youth, our joys, and all we have, and pays us with age and dust, who in the dark and silent grave, when we have wandered all our days, shut up the story of our days. But from the earth, this grave, this dust, my God shall raise me up, I trust." He died, he wasn't afraid, believing in the resurrection. Socrates, 400 years before Christ died, he was told he needed to drink hemlock. And basically, he was given the death sentence, and he said, I'll drink the hemlock rather than have you execute me. And after he drank it, and he was waiting for the poison to take effect, his disciples around him were saying, "Will we live again?" He said, "I don't know, maybe." But how sad to have that kind of an outlook on life. And when the pagans were buried there in the catacombs underneath Rome, you can see some of the pagan graves, and they're etched, "Goodbye for eternity, goodbye forever." But in the Christian catacombs that you find around Rome, it says, "Good night until the morning. Goodbye until tomorrow." There's hope. And you know, this is what Jesus offers us. You don't need to be afraid. We don't need to be held in bondage to death, because God can make something out of nothing. We're surrounded with evidence of His creative power all around us. The resurrection reminds us of that. And that's good news. I thought it would be good for us, appropriate for us, to just sing an anthem of praise in closing our service today. It's 166 in your hymnals. "Christ the Lord is risen today." And I'd like for you to sing with enthusiasm and energy this good news. Let's stand together as we sing.

0: How many of you believe the Lord can make something out of nothing?
1: Amen.
0: That gives you and me hope, right?
1: Yes.
0: He can take us and realizing that we've got these stony hearts, He can give us new hearts, new spirits, new minds. He can recreate us, and the resurrection is a memorial of that. Let's pray. Father in heaven, we are thankful for the good news that Jesus is alive right now at the right hand of your very presence. They're interceding in our behalf in the heavenly temple, that He is there and He hears our prayers, that we can have our petitions answered in His living name. Lord, we pray that each of us can be recreated by faith in this truth, that You can make something from nothing, that Your Word has creative power, and that it can animate new life into that which is dead, and it can reanimate our hearts and minds. Bless us, Lord, that we might be mobilized by this truth. We also pray that we can all believe that eternal life, this gift, is given now, and we can embrace it now and take it on from this point through eternity. Bless each person. We pray Your blessing on this church and the families represented here, and ask You go with us from this place through this Sabbath day and the week before us. In Jesus' name, amen.
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34 years after attempting to assassinate President Gerald Ford, Lynette Fromey was paroled from prison on August 14, 2009. A devoted follower of Charles Manson, Fromey was just a couple of feet from President Ford when she attempted to take his life. 17 days later, President Ford had another narrow escape from a would-be assassin, a woman angry about the Vietnam War. But anger doesn't justify that. You can be as angry as you want, but you don't go there. Ephesians 4:26 says, "Be angry and do not sin. Do not let the sun go down on your wrath." Anger is not an excuse for violence or hate or mistreating another person. Even if you grew up angry or if you've been conditioned a certain way, anger can be overcome. You're not doomed to be an angry person. Ask Him to do so, and Jesus in your heart will make you kind and gentle. John Bradshaw, It Is Written.

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1: Oh God, we could sing, we could shout. If what we're about to encounter is true, we can be set free. Bless these few moments we have. Energize us in our minds. Engage us with our hearts. We pray in Christ's name. Amen. Reynolds Price, the American author and poet, observed once, there is one sentence people turn to more than any other sentence when they turn to a story, one sentence they crave in a story they read. Just one sentence. Here it is. The maker of all things loves and wants me. One sentence people crave when they pick up a book. Will this be true in this one? The maker of all things loves and wants me. Let's face it, we live in a world with this longing to be loved, this longing to be wanted is surely a universal desire, though not hardly a universal experience. This last November, the British young diva and singer phenom, Adele, much anticipated, she releases her newest album, 25. On that album is a single called Hello. You didn't think I'd know, did you? That's why you're laughing. I'm kind of laughing too. Yeah, the singer Adele with Hello. And that song, that one song, tapped into this latent longing to be loved, to be wanted. And it just sold off the charts. Forbes magazine, a few days after the album was released, announced that in the first week, listen to this, in the first week, she sold 1.71 million physical albums or CDs. Wow. People buying CDs still? In that same first week, listen, she sold 1.64 million downloaded copies. And then she broke all the record books when in one day she sold 1.49 million copies. That's 62,000 copies in an hour. That's about 1,000 copies a minute. She's selling them. Hello. I know you're dying for me to sing it. Forget it. Maybe the choir. I don't know. Okay, so here's one of the sets of lyrics. Hello from the other side. I must have called 1,000 times to tell you I'm sorry for everything that I've done, but when I call, you never seem to be home. We live in a world that longs to be loved and wanted. The maker of all things loves and wants me. Maybe Reynolds Price is absolutely right. What if we tapped into that for a moment? What if in a string of stories we could come to grips with the mystery of this notion, the maker of all things loves and wants me? Open your Bible with me. Story number one. Open your Bible with me to John, the fourth gospel, John chapter 13. Let's go. Chapter 13, verse 1, you didn't bring a Bible. Oh, you got to track this. Pull the pew Bible out. There you go. Page 725 in the pew Bible. John chapter 13. I'm in the New International Version. Just one line. Here we go. John 13, 1, and it was just before the Passover festival. Jesus knew that the hour had come for him to leave this world and go to the Father. Having loved his own who were in the world, he loved them. He loved them to the end. Isn't that something? Hey, have you ever been loved to the end? You say, yo, Dwight, at the end of what? I'm talking about the end of life. Has there been anybody on this planet who has loved you to the end of her life, to the end of his life? Most of us would think of mother. Many of us would think of father. Some of us would think of lover or friend or spouse.
0: And some of us would say, nobody, except Jesus. Let me read that again. It was just before the Passover festival. Jesus knew that the hour had come for him to leave this world and go to the Father. And having loved his own who were in the world, he loved them. He loved them to the end. John Peckham, in his marvelous book, I tell you what, if I could give this book to everybody here today, I'd do it. One of our seminary professors here at Andrews University, acclaimed, John Peckham's book, The Love of God, A Canonical Model. In that book, a single line, put it on the screen for you. Peckham writing, profound love, speaking of this phrase we just read, profound love is connoted by the expression to the end, likely connoting both intensity and endurance, end quote. I want you to grab those two nouns that are embedded in profound love. Grab those two nouns right now and scribble them down on your study guide. You got a study guide in your worship bulletin? Pull that study guide out, and now our favorite ushers are coming your way. Two ladies today, hold your hand up if you need, well, we have a gentleman in the balcony. If you need a study guide, just put your hand up. You don't want to miss this one. Pull it out, and let me just take a moment while they're handing this out. Be patient, they'll get you in the back. I want to say to those of you watching online right now, those of you who are live streaming, you can get the same study guide. I'd love for you to have it. Title of this little series, put it on the screen for you. Title of the series, Charmed into Righteousness. By the way, this is next to the last piece. We end it all next week, just before spring break. All right? Charmed into Righteousness, today's teaching, the most loving God. You go to that on the website, click on study guide, you have it, and you're with us. I want you to get this John Peckham quote, two nouns embedded in profound love. Keep your hands up, they're coming. But let's go. Let's put it on the screen, please, again. Profound love, Peckham writing. Profound love is connoted by the expression to the end, likely connoting both intensity. Okay, guys, what's intensity? What's intensity? When something is intense, it is what? Very strong. If I have an intense hunger, if I have an intense thirst, it's strong. It's just hanging on. Intensity, write that in. And, second word, endurance. Endurance. What's endurance? I'm holding on. I'm never going to let you go. Endurance to the very end. Profound love. Connoted by both intensity and endurance. But the quotation goes on. He's quoting Herman and Ritterboss. Renders this phrase, and I love this, love to the last breath. And love in the highest intensity. Further, Christ's love is here described as for his own. It's a term of endearment. So when it talks about he loves them, he loves his own unto the end. These are his friends. These are those that his heart just longs to embrace. It's a term of endearment as found in ancient Near Eastern literature. So here's this stunning opening line. Less than 24 hours and Jesus will be dead at Calvary. And it declares, leading us into the passion of the Christ, he loves his own to the very last breath. I want you to just brood on that for a moment. Come on, just let it foment in your mind. Who are we talking about here? We're talking about the incarnated God of the universe. John describes him, in the beginning was the Word, and the Word was with God, and the Word was God. By him all things, animate and inanimate, have been created. This God, the Word became flesh, and we beheld his glory. The glory is of the only begotten of the Father. This God loved them to the last breath. Because we have a love story here. And every love story takes you to the final breath, the last breath of that love. One of my favorite love stories, by the way. I've read this one again and again. It's a true story about a young man named Sheldon and a girl named Davy. One Christmas, they fell madly in love over New Jersey. They both were hopeless romantics. They would read and write poetry to each other late into the night. You got the feel. Both are agnostics. They grew up in wealthy homes, but they're agnostics. Within a year, tie the knot, they're married. Then it's off to Oxford University where Sheldon wants to pursue his degree in English literature. While there, they meet a professor, C.S. Lewis. You've heard of him. C.S. Lewis takes a shine to this rather attractive American couple, and they become friends. And through his friendship, listen to this, through his friendship, he leads them both to Christ. They go back to the States, Christians now. And Sheldon finds a little private college in Virginia where he's going to teach English literature. And I'm telling you what, the story is bright with wonder and love. They couldn't be happier. Life could not be grander until tragedy strikes. Davy contracts a mortal disease that cuts her life short. So I read this time and again, and I just go into tears every time. This is the death scene, all right? I'm going to read it to you. This is the death scene. This is the last breath, as Jesus loves, to the last breath. Well, by the way, Sheldon Van Auken, this is a bestseller, title of the book, A Severe Mercy. It's a first-person account of love and grief and healing, and he and Lewis remain friends through all of this tragedy. Anyway, here we are at the end. She's in the hospital. He's holding her hand. Then she stirred, I read. There was no change at all in her half-parted lips or eyes or the hand I held, but then her other hand and arm came slowly.

her last act in this world. The last breath. How does it read? It was just before the Passover festival. Jesus knew that the hour had come for him to leave this world and go to the Father. And having loved his own who were in the world, he loved them. He loved them to the very last breath. Wow. It's a love story. It has its own death scene where the love ends and, as we know, in fact, really begins. I want to go to that death scene here in John. It's over in chapter 19. Find it. It's Friday afternoon, less than 24 hours after the upper room. Jesus hangs suspended between heaven and earth. John chapter 19. We'll pick it up in verse 28. Verse 28. Later, knowing that everything had now finished, and so that Scripture would be fulfilled, Jesus said, "I'm thirsty." A jar of wine vinegar was there, so they soaked a sponge in it, put the sponge on a stalk of the hyssop plant, and lifted it to Jesus' lips. When he had received the drink, Jesus said, "It is finished." And with that, he bowed his head and gave up his spirit. John is absolutely set and intent on making certain that we understand that the lover of this love story is in control to the very last breath. He's done three, he's inserted three actions the synoptics do not discuss. For John, Jesus is the only one to carry the cross. There is no Simon of Cyrene. Jesus carries the cross himself. He's in control. For John, Jesus chooses his last words. He's in control. And for John, Jesus chooses the moment of death. Not like Davy in that death scene just a moment ago where her hand drops and that's it. I mean, if that were the case, then John would have had Jesus breathe his last and then his head would fall, collapse to his chest. But no, John says it was the exact opposite. He put his head down. It is now time. He put his head down and ceased breathing. The lover in this story is in control to the very last breath. Why? Because we must know that the maker of all things loves and wants us. That's why. He loves and wants us. I think of this picture that Rochelle, our graphics artist, and she does such a great job, but this week, boy, she above and beyond. I think of the picture she put on the cover of our bulletin. Take all the copy off of it. I want you to see the picture now. It's just, I need you to just look at that picture. Don't look at me. Look at the screen. Look at that picture. Graphic. Detail. Artistic. The hands of a lover who to his very last breath loved the likes of you and me. Wow. Turns out that this sentence that Reynolds Price once observed is what people crave more than any other sentence in a story. The maker of all things loves and wants me. Turns out this sentence is cryptically embedded in every story from the beginning to the end of this book. And I want to show you that. Watch this. Old Testament of all places. A lover in the Old Testament. You got it. Go back with me to the book of Jeremiah. Come on, let's go. Jeremiah chapter 31. Okay? So just go back into the Old Testament. You'll hit Jeremiah. Jeremiah 31. Look at this. God is speaking. The pre-incarnate Christ. This is Jeremiah 31 verse 3. "And the Lord appeared to us in the past." Notice, whatever he's going to say now, this has happened long ago. This message has been around from the beginning. "And the Lord appeared to us in the past saying," here we go, let's put it on the screen, please. I have loved you with an everlasting love. I have drawn you with unfailing kindness." Now I want you to grab your study guide. And I want you to just get this down, because there are three different words that God, who inspired this book, makes sure get used. And you watch. They'll show up again. So these three words, jot it down in your study guide. Leave that screen up, please. Bless you. I have loved, and that's the Hebrew word, aheb.
I have loved you, my people,

0: an everlasting love, Ahaba, with unfailing love, Chesed, I have drawn you to myself. All right, God, three Hebrew words. What are you trying to tell us? What kind of love do you really have for us? He says, I'll show you. Three stories. Let's go back. Let's go back to the book of Genesis. We don't have time to turn there. We'll do it on the screen. Put it on the screen, please. Genesis chapter 22. You remember these words sometime later, middle of the night. God tested Abraham and he said to him, Abraham. Abraham wakes up. Here I am, he replied. Then God said, take your son, your only son, Isaac, whom you love, Ahab, the very word we just read in Jeremiah 31, and go to the region of Moriah. What am I to do there, God? Sacrifice him. That's what I'm asking you to do. Sacrifice him there as a burnt offering on one of the mountains I will tell you about. This tale of a father and a son who come to the moment of death together. The storyline of Abraham and Isaac, of course, embedded in it is the shadowy story of another father and another son who will make the same trip to that same Mount Moriah, now known as Calvary. How much do you love us, God? Just like that, like father and son. Both of us are in this love for you. How deep is the love? Watch this. Turn a few pages over. You come to Genesis 29. Everybody knows this love story. Put it on the screen, please. This is Jacob. Jacob has run away from home. He's just done his brother bad. And he's run away. He's in the home of Laban, his uncle. And Laban has two girls. And oh boy, Jacob is smitten with the younger one. Jot it down. Jacob was in love. There's the same word again. Ahab. Jacob was in love with Rachel. And he said to her, Papa, I'll work for you 7 years in return for your younger daughter, Rachel. So Jacob served 7 years to get Rachel, but they seemed like only a few days to him because of his love. Ahaba. There they are, both words, because of his love for her. Get this. Keep writing. God seizes the language of two lovers and he declares, this is how much I love you, with the passion of a lover. That's how much I love you. John Peckham again, his words on the screen. Fill it in. Scripture consistently displays God's intensely passionate and profoundly emotional love for his people. End quote. Guess what? The maker of all things loves and wants me. Every story embedded. Oh, here's the third story. The words will appear here as well. Oh, this is a love story. David and Jonathan were soulmates, kindred spirits, like this. And then Jonathan is cut down with his maniac father leading the charge into battle. He and his father perish in that battle. When the word comes to young David, who will be the next king, David sobs. Put the words on the screen, please. I grieve for you, Jonathan, my brother. You were very dear to me. Your love, Ahaba, your love for me was wonderful, more wonderful than that of women. Get this, God seizes, jot it down, God seizes the language of two friends and declares, this is how much I love you, with the deep love of a friend. And by the way, here is a divine assurance to those who do not experience married love, an assurance that their experience of friendship love is just as genuinely depicting the love of God as does married love. You don't have to be married to know this love. You have a friend, you know the love of God. You are mine. I've loved you with an everlasting love. The maker of all things loves and wants me. But the tragedy is, not everybody wants to be loved by him. That's the sad truth, even in the third millennium. Go back to, you have it still open, Jeremiah 31. Drop down now to verse 20. How does God react when not everybody loves him back? Look at this, Jeremiah 31, verse 20. God speaking, is not Ephraim my dear son, the child in whom I delight? Though I often speak against him, I still remember him. Therefore, my heart yearns for him. I have great compassion for him. Jot it down in your study guide. Fill in that word. There's a fourth word inserted here. You see it on the screen. Is not Ephraim my dear son, the child in whom I delight? Though I often speak against him, I still remember him. Therefore, my heart yearns. I yearn for him. I have great compassion. Rakam, write that in. Compassion. I have great compassion for him, declares the Lord. By the way, one scholar declares rakam as the strongest word for love in all biblical language. You've just hit the jackpot in rakam. And when you combine it with yearning, you have an explosive love. Watch this. Peckham on the screen again. This language, watch this. This language depicts profoundly passible. Now, passable means capable of feeling. Because you see, there in some circles, can you believe this? There's some circles who say God is impassible. He is as unmoved as a crystal. There's no variation in his emotion. He's not affected by human emotions. He is God and he's unchangeable. They have missed the wealth. Most of us believe, oh no, God is passable. Keep reading. That this language depicts profoundly passable, capable of feeling, and intense emotionality, evidenced by the Hebrew idiom, which literally refers to turbulent or roaring internal organs, and here depicts, jot it down, God's stomach being churned up with longing for his son. I want to ask you a question. Have you ever cried so hard that you got sick to your stomach? Oh, you have. And if you haven't, you will. You can't get through this life without crying that hard. Your stomach is just twisted in agony. That's God. Like a mother over her child. Like a father over his runaway. Like a spouse for a lover who is turned away for another. That stomach twisting, churning, agony. I'll jot this down. We have but a faint and dim concept of how deep is the love of God for us. I mean, it's like the storyline of David who with stomach churning sobs weeps out the cry. Let me put this on the screen. You remember his boy Absalom? Oh, he loved Absalom. Absalom has rebelled against his daddy. He wants to kill him. He's already usurped the throne. But in battle, Absalom is killed. And when the news comes to David, here it goes right here. 2 Samuel 18:33, and the king was shaken. David went up to the room over the gateway and he wept. And as he went, he said, "Oh, my son Absalom. My son Absalom, my son, if only I had died instead of you. Oh, Absalom, my son, my son." Do you think God is going to septically say, "Hey, listen, you can't win them all. Boy, I sure miss her. I sure miss him." Are you kidding? With stomach churning agony, you say no to him. You have the right. You are perfectly free to say no to God, because love can't be love unless you can say yes to it and no to it. You may say no to God, but when you say no to him, you will rip his guts out. Look at David. If it's true about a father, how about the father of us all? Oh, here's another storyline. The same stomach churning weeping. It's Jesus this time. Words on the screen. "Oh, Jerusalem, Jerusalem. How often I have longed to gather your children together as a hen, like a mother gathers her chicks under her wings, and you were not willing. We have but a faint concept of how deep God's pain over unrequited love truly is." Hey, listen, guys, come on. Where do you think we get the pain of rejection, huh? You know how it feels when somebody says no to you? Where do you think we got that pain of unrequited, unreciprocated, unreturned? Where do we get that? We got it from him. Our Creator, our Savior, our God. He's that way. It kills him when one he loves says no. Nope. I reject it. I reject you. How many times has he wept over Jerusalem? Has he wept over you? Has he wept over me? It's no wonder God can't sleep at night. Do you know how many people on earth, I'm talking about men, women, and children, do you know how many people on earth go to bed every single night not knowing the story of this truth about God? They have no clue. They hope to find it in a book. The maker of all things loves and wants me. They have no clue. It's true. It's not fiction. It's not just a great storyline. It's a lifeline, but they won't grab the lifeline until somebody tells them the story. If only they could existentially discover the storyline of this book. I got to share this with you. Consider this sampling. This is only a sampling. I'm going to run them by. Seven of them. You're going to get writer's cramp, but keep writing. There'll be one word you will write over and over again. Let's go. 1 John chapter 4, verse 8 and verse 16. God is what? God is love. Romans chapter 5, verse 8. But God demonstrates his own love for us in this. While we were still sinners, Christ died for us. 1 John 3, 1, see what great love the Father has lavished on us, that we should be called the children of God. 1 John 4, 10, this is love, not that we love God, but that he loved us and sent his Son as an atoning sacrifice for our sins. John 3, 16, let's read this one out loud together. For God so loved the world that he gave his one and only Son, that whoever believes in him shall not perish, but have eternal life. Romans chapter 8, verse 35 and 38 and 39. Who shall separate us from the love of Christ? For I am persuaded that neither death nor life, neither angels nor demons, neither the present nor the future, nor any powers, neither height nor depth, nor anything else in all creation will be able to separate us from the love of God that is in Christ Jesus our Lord. Number 7, John 15:13. Greater love has no one than this, to lay down one's life for his friends. Do you understand what we just read? Put that picture, please, back up on the screen. Look at this picture. This is the love story. He is the lover, and you are his longing. Wow. As a result, because of that picture, you know what you and I can be saying about ourselves? I am loved, and I am wanted. I say that on a week that ends the Andrews University campaign. I am not. You've been following the campaign this week? I am not. I'm not defined. I'm not defined by my habits. I'm not defined by my behavior. Then what are you defined by, sir? I'll tell you what you're defined by. You're defined by the God of the universe who says you are loved and you are wanted. I am. I am valuable. I am. Perhaps this world could know the love of God if they could only read the story of the love of God all around them. Ernest Gordon found God in a Japanese prisoner of war work camp in Thailand during World War II. He only barely survived. Found God in the camp, by the way. When he got out of the war, he's a Scotsman. When he got out of the war, this is just a side note. He ended up as dean of the chapel at Princeton University. He was the pastor of that university. He wrote a book much later. Title of the book, Miracle. Got it right here. I want to read a story from it. Miracle on the River Kwai. A story was going around while they were in camp, this work camp. And boy, they are all down to skin and bones. And so he picks it up here. One story that went the rounds soon after concerned another Argyle. Okay, so he's an Argyle. That's what the Scots call themselves that. That's a Scottish warrior in the British Army. So they're called Argyles, all right? So this went around about a Scottish soldier who was in a work detail on the railway. Now listen, the day's work had ended. The tools were being counted, as usual. As the party was about to be dismissed, the Japanese guard shouted that a shovel was missing. He insisted that someone had stolen it to sell to the Thais. Striding up and down before the men, he ranted and denounced them for their wickedness and, most unforgivable of all, their ingratitude to the emperor. As he raved, he worked himself into a paranoid fury. Screaming in broken English, he demanded that the guilty one step forward to take his punishment. Nobody moved. The guard's rage reached new heights of violence. "All die! All die!" he shrieked. And to show that he meant what he said, he cocked his rifle, put it to his shoulder, and looked down the sights, ready to fire at the first man on the other end. At that moment, The Argyle stepped forward, stood stiffly to attention, and calmly said, "I did, sir." The guard unleashed all his whipped up hate. He kicked the helpless prisoner and beat him with his fist. Still the Argyle stood rigidly to attention with the blood streaming down his face. His silence goaded the guard to an excess of rage. Seizing his rifle by the barrel, he lifted it high over his head and with a final howl brought it down on the skull of the Argyle, who sank limply to the ground and did not move. Although it was perfectly clear that he was dead, the guard continued to beat him and stopped only when exhausted. The men of the work detail picked up their comrade's body, shouldered their tools, and marched back to camp. When the tools were counted again at the guardhouse, no shovel was missing. Greater love hath no man than this, than to lay down his life for his friends. Makes you wonder how often that story is being played out all around us in this postmodern millennial society, where if they only could know the storyline, they would find him. The maker of all things loves and wants me. Reminds me of this compelling sentence from the American writer Ellen White. I'll put it on the screen for you. It's from her classic Christ's Object Lessons. The last rays of merciful light, the last message of mercy to be given to the world, is a revelation of God's character. Of what? Of what? Go ahead and call it out. Of what? Of love. The last word to go to this planet. This is the last word. So what should we do as a campus congregation? Come on, situated right here. What shall we do to take this last message of God's love to a dying world? I want to read a letter to you from one of our viewers from Iran. You know the country of Iran, don't you? Listen to this. Dear Dr. Nelson, my name is, he writes his name, I'm a Muslim-born, non-religious man now. I'm 27 years old, about your age. I study, and he tells us the discipline he's studying, at this university, and he names it, in this city, and he names it. I've been listening to your podcast since last autumn. Almost last year, for the second time in my life, I experienced a terrible shock. It was somehow a romantic one, and I lost the girl I loved. The whole world longing for love. I lost her. Before that, I used to be a pious person, someone who prays 5 times a day, doesn't drink alcohol, not interested in sex out of marriage. But after that shock, I changed dramatically. Maybe it was the voice of the evil, or what, that I lost my beliefs. Not a Muslim anymore, not a pious anymore. I began drinking, smoking weed, and just taking care of the moments, a carefree life. I've been questioning the existence of God many times. My only answer was, He exists and He created all. The maker of all things. It's the longing in every heart to believe there is that creator. What did he say? He exists and he created all. There are other questions that I don't have the answers, like my own life. If I die, nothing different will happen to the world. Nobody even hears. You see, as an individual, my life is pointless. Since the time I've been listening to you, I'm not claiming that I became a true believer. On the other hand, I understand that sometimes we shouldn't live for our own sake, but for the others. I've been donating my blood as I listen to your sermons of addiction series. It is good to listen to you. I got to say that some of the verses you read from the Bible are the same in the Quran. And there are those who are trying to stir up a controversy by saying, oh no, the holy books do not agree in critical places. Here's a Muslim saying, I find it very alike. I'm working on a Western novel. I may be published in quite a while. I teach English. I try to live not for myself, to help others. Even that help would be listening to my friends or the people's complaints about life. Teach me more, Dr. Nelson. Preach me. I'm all ears. How many are in the world? How many in this postmodern millennial society are there who say, the maker of all things loves and wants me? I wish it were true. I really wish it were true. Wow. How many out there? How many in here? How many on this campus? What if we could produce a live event? What if we could produce a live experience, a program that could be accessed anywhere on earth if you had a smartphone, a laptop, or a tablet? That was a rhetorical question because I want Pastor Rodley to come on up here. Pastor Rodley and our whole leadership team have been, we've been in the thick of this for over a year now, months and months and months. And I want to go back to the think tanks, the control groups. We had two that we chaired here. University students are in them. And then we chose a third group as a control group to compare the responses. Tell us just, how'd you get all this?
1: Sure. I mean, I think all of us have been wrestling with that question of how do we reimagine evangelism? In other words, if we're going to do it today in 2016, how is it going to look differently than even just a few short years ago? So we did just that. We got a series of focus groups led by three different pastors. We wanted to make sure that there was no undue influence. And the fascinating thing, Pastor Dwight, is that we noticed some clear similarities and themes just kind of bubbling up to the surface between all of them.
0: I remember, because I wasn't on any of those groups, and I remember sitting down with our team, and you all had written it up, and we had the printed pages out, and we're looking, man, there is some similarity here. So what do we do with that?
1: Well, one of the real clear things, which I thought was pretty interesting, is that they said one thing that we cannot have is an hour presentation by the evangelist. So they said instead of having a one-hour presentation, how about a 20-minute TED Talk-style presentation?
0: Okay.
1: And they said, what if we follow immediately afterwards with a small group, discussion, panel group, who then begin wrestling with the implications of the message that's just been delivered. And people would have an opportunity to engage through social media with that group. They can send in questions. They can interact with it. So it'd be very relational and very interactive.
0: So the concept is 24 time zones simultaneously.
1: That's
0: anywhere
1: right.
0: You got Wi-Fi, you'll get this.
1: Mm-hmm.
0: So they can actually send in questions in response to that little TED Talk length lecture.
1: Absolutely. It's going to be very interactive, live. They're going to be able to engage with people out there that are watching.
0: Okay, so, and we're all fascinated by this, and we say, well, let's keep moving. We pulled some from these three groups back together, creme de la creme, and sat down and said, okay, did we hear you right? We ran by what you just described. Two items here. I want to talk about the title first. It kind of came out of this. Yeah, let's deal with that first.
1: Yeah, we went through a very thorough process to find a title, and we actually asked 100 strangers out there about their opinions and get to public sentiment, and we ended up landing on one that we're excited about. Shall I say it?
0: Yeah, lay it on us.
1: It's called Hope Trending, a crash course on how to live without fear.
0: Hope Trending, this young 27-year-old in Iran, just, I got nothing. I just, when I'm dead and gone, nobody will even miss me. So a world desperate for hope.
1: Yes.
0: And this fear thing, I mean, we're living on the edge. Western society is just hanging on. You just watch the stock market reflecting that fear factor. So Hope Trending, a crash course on how to live without fear.
1: That's right.
0: I like it. I like what these guys did. I mean, we got a bunch of young Turks on our leadership team, and they go out, and you, what was it, a Survey Monkey or something like that, where you just were running the stuff by, and we're testing testing the titles. So we've settled on Hope Trending. Now, there's one other dynamic in this that's going to be very different. Tell us about the watch parties.
1: Yes. So the program is going to be very different. We talked about a one-hour program, and it's quite different, but also the experience is going to be very different. So instead of people primarily experiencing this in the context of a church or a hall, sitting in rows next to strangers and people they don't know, they're going to be primarily in the context of a small group meeting in someone's home. So that's going to be very different. We're calling them watch parties. So the idea is we want people to invite their neighbors, their coworkers, and their friends, not to some hall or some strange place, but to their own living room to watch it that way.
0: So people who have found this hope, people who have found this God of love that we've just been talking about, they're going to bring the people they're most comfortable with into their home. That's what we're talking about, a living room.
1: Exactly.
0: It has to have Wi-Fi.
1: Yes, and they can stream it to their TVs, and we're going to give some options on how to do that.
0: Okay.
1: But in other words, people can sign up to host watch parties all across the world, really, so that they can invite their friends, their neighbors, and their coworkers.
0: Okay, so when are we going to do this?
1: It's going to be this fall, October 14th through the 22nd.
0: Where?
1: Here at the Howard Performing Arts Center.
0: Unbelievable. I wanted to just say a word about the music department because they were scheduled right through that, and to their eternal credit, when they found out about this idea, they said, mm-hmm. We'll clear the decks. We'll get out of your way. And so in the HVAC from Friday night, to October 14, through mm-hmm. Saturday night, October 22, live to all 24 time zones.
1: Yep.
0: Now listen, Rodley, the North American Division had already invited you, our friend Jose Cortez Jr. Say, hey, Rodley, come down. All the ministerial, the leaders of the pastors in North America, all the evangelists are going to be together in Orlando. Nice place to be in February, by the way.
1: Wasn't bad.
0: Somebody had to do the Lord's work down
1: That's
0: there.
1: That's right.
0: Glad it was you. So you go down there, and as soon as we found out you were going down, we said, this is our first shot.
1: Mm-hmm. Mm-hmm.
0: And we put a little video together. You were there in HVAC, and Richard Park, our media director, we had Jonathan LaPointe. You're going to see some animation. Jonathan did the entire animation, Gregory mm-hmm. Simpson, our sound guy. So we're in an empty HVAC to shoot this.
1: Yep.
0: And I want to tell you this before we roll the video. So I was talking yesterday with Gordon Pfeiffer, who's the VP for media for the North American Division. Mm-hmm. And I'm telling you, he said, Dwight, if you're going to roll this out today, just tell anybody who's listening that the North American Division is behind this.
1: Amen.
0: We like what you're thinking. We want to color outside the box, and we're going to help you. And we're going to we're going to pull the brightest minds over there together, and we're going to mm-hmm. hook up. And but that really just, that was an updraft from
1: Amen.
0: God. So this little clip is what Rodley played. We've edited it down for this moment, but let's roll that right now.
2: Ever since its birth, the Seventh-day Adventist Church has embraced its apocalyptic mission to spread the everlasting gospel of Christ to the world. We've held sprawling evangelistic camp meetings and operated massive literature evangelism ministries. In the 20th century, we quickly adopted the new technologies of radio and then television, culminating in the worldwide satellite events known as the Net Series. Today, in a world captivated by fear, the changing face of society and the relentless march of the information age present a new set of challenges to the way we approach global evangelism. What sort of challenges? First, in the past, unless you had a specially calibrated satellite dish, the only way that people could join the event was to visit their local Adventist church. But for many, the prospect of visiting a strange new church, or any church at all, can be intimidating. Second, and perhaps more importantly, many people today do not see a need in their life to even attend church, period. Hi, I'm Dwight Nelson, coming to you from the beautiful Howard Performing Arts Center here on the campus of Andrews University. The truth is, we need new strategies to connect with this new generation. Not to replace public evangelism as we've come to know it, but to complement it. Which is why I'd like to invite you to partner with the Pioneer Memorial Church in a first-of-its-kind, live, worldwide event to all 24 time zones simultaneously. We're calling it Hope Trending, a crash course on how to live without fear. Here's what's new. Instead of only meeting in large halls and churches, Hope Trending will also be happening in small groups as friends. We're calling them watch parties. You can turn your living room into a small, intimate space. There in the home, the participant can engage with a global event while at the same time build strong bonds and enjoy a sense of community. And since the host of each small group will be a member of a local church, there's a built-in bridge to that church. And as we all know, it's a short walk from the home to the local church. Look, the world is changing at an unprecedented pace. The Adventist message of hope has never been more relevant or more desperately needed. Behold, I will do a new thing God once promised. Hope Trending, a crash course on how to live without fear, can be a collective global moment in which we join forces in our shared mission to proclaim Christ to this generation. I really do hope you'll join us in this mission. God bless you.
0: Yeah, really. Praise God. Praise God. Florida Conference of Media said we want 500 of these little brochures because we're going to get our pastors into this. There are going to be conferences all across this nation and Canada that will be joining. We hope eventually maybe go global. I don't know. Inside your, would you pull these two items out because we're ready to put a wrap on this. Two items. Pull this out. It's in your worship bulletin. Keep this. This Connect card, there are three responses that I hope you'll make. And I want to turn the card over and look at those responses. The back of the Connect card, my next step today. There's no need in me reading through this. You've already heard it, but just prayerfully read it later. Hang on to this. Don't lose this one. But what can I do, Dwight? Come on. Is there anything even now? 33 weeks. You see the cover of the bulletin, by the way? We're going to count down how many weeks left? 33 from this week. It'll be 32 next week and so on. Is there anything I can do? Here they are, three responses. Number one, on the back of the page, back of the card, I will pray daily for the success of this new mission. Hey guys, there's no way this will work unless it is saturated with the prayer of God's friends all over the planet. Pray, please just put a check mark there. I will pray. Keep this where you have your prayers. It will remind you every day. I will pray for this mission. Hope trending. Number two, I will create a prayer list of individuals to invite to this unique experience. You can invite them to the HPAC. You can invite them into the home. You can invite them into a dorm room. We're going to have watch parties in the dorms as well. Why not? People that you're comfortable with, people that you can relate to. They're going to feel safe with you rather than a room full of strangers. I will create a prayer list of individuals. Start, God, who should I be praying over? I've got 33 weeks. For whom should I be praying? Put a check mark there. Number three, I hope you do this too. I'd like to join the large volunteer team essential for the success of this kingdom adventure. Okay. I don't know what it is yet. You're saying, I don't know what you'll have, but I would like to be a part of this something unique that's never happened before. Let me be a part of it. I'll do anything. I'll stand at the door or whatever. Put me down. Make sure we have your email address, please. We need your email address. And we'll be in touch with you. You say, but listen, school gets out, and in May I'm off to working for the summer. Come on back when you're back. Put your name down now. You'll be a part of the team. We're going to really be hitting high speed by the time you get back after this summer. So it's going to all hands on deck. And then box number four, I thank God for his saving love and would like to be baptized. Please contact me. I tell you what, Aaron, just a moment ago, that was such a beautiful testimony in the baptistry. She was sitting here in church and the connect card moment came and she said, I want to be baptized. And that's how we found out about her. That's the only way we usually find out. If you have not been baptized, come on. God's love, the maker of all things, loves and wants me. That's true. Why not follow him now with all your heart and soul? Put a check mark there with the email address. We'll be in touch with you. You set the calendar's yours. We'll take your time. But why not make the decision today? Our ushers are going to receive this card right now. But first, I want to pray. I want to pray with you that God will just set us up for kingdom success, for his glory alone. Oh God, people turn to books. They crave the thought, the maker of all things loves and wants me. They don't know there's a maker. It's just something inside of them that wells up. And, oh, Father, we have to tell them the truth. We've got to get to them soon. We can't wait. And so we humbly pray that like this young man in Iran, whatever country on earth they're in now, just hold them, keep them, preserve them. And when the word goes out that Hope Trending is coming, you, it's for you. You raise up a generation within this generation of people who know now for sure the maker of all things loves me and wants me. And I will give my life to him and I will serve him until he comes. May that be true of our hearts. Take these volunteer decisions, these prayer lists, take it all, seal it, and set us loose for this mission Christ has called us to. We pray in Jesus' name.
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2: Back in 2003, photographer Kenneth Adelman was posting pictures of the eroding California coastline on the now-defunct website Pictopedia.com. Unfortunately, one of the photos featured Barbara Streisand's multi-million dollar Malibu property, and she didn't like that. So she launched a $50 million lawsuit in an effort to get rid of the picture. Up to that point, only six people had actually downloaded the photo, and two of those were downloaded by Streisand's lawyers. Her intent, of course, was to protect her privacy. But then when word of the lawsuit hit the newspaper, suddenly everybody wanted to see the photo. And over the next 30 days, more than 420,000 people visited that website. Streisand's effort to stay private misfired, and it misfired on a spectacular level. In fact, the lawsuit was dismissed, and the judge ordered Streisand to pay the photographer's legal fees. It was such a notorious case that today, when people try to hide sensitive information but inadvertently draw more attention to it, they call it the Streisand effect. I mean, her intention was to make the problem go away. But here I am nearly two decades later, and we're still talking about it. And I'm guessing that some of you are probably going to Google Streisand today, and you're still going to find that photo online for the whole world to see. It's a really good example of unintended consequence, which is a regular feature in the average human life. We seem to be born with this desire to tweak our surroundings and make our lives more comfortable. But unfortunately, we just aren't omniscient enough to anticipate all of the fallout. We might think we're smart enough to engineer a perfect existence. I mean, just even a little bit. But at the end of the day, things always happen that we couldn't possibly have predicted. Take, for example, the CIA strategy for helping the Afghans fight the Soviet Union back in the 1980s. We thought it would be a good idea to provide money and arms to the Mujahideen because, well, hey, they're fighting communists and we didn't like communists. But wouldn't you know it? Some of those same people ended up joining the Taliban or Al-Qaeda, where they used the support we provided to fight against us. And nobody of any real consequence saw that coming. It's something that happens almost every time we try to tweak the world we live in to some degree or other. Sometimes our plans produce rather happy accidents, like the discovery that sinking old boats in the ocean provided artificial reefs, which provided homes for all kinds of life forms, and the practice proved to be a net positive. But more times than we'd care to admit, our very best planning seems to go awry, which is why people show understandable concern when governments launch hyper-ambitious plans to tweak the world on a global scale. We all know that none of us is smart enough to anticipate every possible outcome. I'll give you another example, and this is one that I personally find a little disturbing. There's this growing concern that we need to slow down or stop the warming of our planet. And in recent years, a rather novel idea has emerged. Maybe we could actually block the sun to cool down the Earth. Back in 1991, when Mount Pinatubo erupted in the Philippines, it released something like 20 million tons of sulfur dioxide into the stratosphere. That, in turn, created a high-altitude haze made of particles that some observers noticed cooled the planet by about half a degree Celsius, and the effect lasted for roughly a year and a half. So the thinking kind of goes like this. What if we artificially released particulates into the atmosphere? Could that possibly reverse the current warming trend? Now, it wouldn't be sulfur dioxide, it would be calcium carbonate or some other hopefully innocuous substance. And some people are suggesting, probably to the delight of the chemtrail conspiracy people, that airplanes could continually release particles until the Earth had been adequately cooled. So, that was the big picture. But then we discovered another favorite of the conspiracy crowd, Bill Gates, was financially backing the project, hoping to get this idea off the ground. Now, I'm really not a conspiracy theorist, and I'm not a chemtrail guy. But the project still bothers me because of our long history of unintended consequences. I mean, here we are, thinking about engineering the planet on a massive scale, and the truth is, we have no way of knowing what else might happen if we start to tinker with the atmosphere. How do we really know we're not going to cause a climate disaster? And by the time we find out, we will have already tinkered with the whole planet, so all of us are going to have to live with the consequences. Now, I've got to say, I'm not exactly a Luddite, or at least I like to think I'm not a Luddite. Human beings are incredibly inventive, something I believe we can attribute to the fact that we were made in the image of an infinite creator, a very creative God. And we really have solved all kinds of big problems by applying a little bit of human ingenuity. For example, I'm a big fan of the fact that I can swim in a river and not have to worry about getting polio or ending up in an iron lung. And I love the fact that the surgeon knows how to knock me out before he opens up my chest cavity. Those are really good developments. I love the fact that I can get to work when it's 30 degrees below zero without freezing to death because I have a car with a heater. A little human ingenuity really has made our lives a lot better. But when we start to tinker with things that are clearly bigger and clearly more complex, bigger than our capacity to understand, well, then I start to worry. Some of you might remember the way that Australian farmers tried to protect their crops from beetles back in the 1930s. They were growing sugarcane, a species that the settlers introduced to the continent back in the 19th century. And beetles were destroying their livelihood. So, in 1935, they got reports from Hawaii that cane toads, the ones the Hawaiians were importing from Puerto Rico, they were really beneficial for pest control. So somebody brought them to Australia and released 2,400 of them into the wild before anybody even tested to see if they would eat the beetles. The problem was that the toads proved to be very destructive, and today they are still spreading across the top half of Australia, and nobody can stop it. It turns out that once you've cut a pillow open in a windstorm, you will never, ever, ever pick up all the feathers. Most of you know the story the Greeks told about a woman named Pandora. She was created by Zeus and placed on this earth to punish the human race because Prometheus had stolen fire and given it to us. Pandora was given a jar by the gods, or in later editions of the story, a box. And she was told never, ever open it. But of course, like most of us, being told no was a serious problem. It only made her more curious. So she opened the forbidden box, and all the evils that plague us today started to pour out of the box uncontrollably. At the very last moment, she managed to slam the lid shut. But in the process, the story goes, she trapped the gift of hope inside the box, which made us even more miserable. It was a huge mess that nobody could fix. And to this day, we still talk about opening Pandora's box when we're afraid that somebody is going to generate unintended consequences, stuff that everybody's going to have to live with. And what the Greeks were trying to do is illustrate the dangers of human pride. You and I are not nearly as smart as we think we are. I'll be right back after this.
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2: Paul actually at one point describes the devil in it. Comes as a surprise to a lot of people that the devil is not a man with horns wearing red pajamas. He doesn't have a pitchfork. That's an image that came from European pagan mythology more than anything else, and you won't find it in the pages of the Bible. Here's the way that Paul describes the devil in a passage where he's warning a church about listening to false teachers. He writes, "For such are false apostles, deceitful workers, transforming themselves into apostles of Christ. And no wonder, for Satan himself transforms himself into an angel of light. Therefore, it is no great thing if his ministers also transform themselves into ministers of righteousness, whose end will be according to their works." In Paul's description, evil appears beautiful, which makes you wonder why in the Genesis account the devil would appear as a snake. Well, he's trying to get the mother of humanity to disobey God, and so you'd think he'd appear in the most attractive form possible, maybe even as an angel. But he doesn't. He's a snake. And quite literally, the temptation he presents is curiosity, knowledge, which is something that most of us want. Julian the Apostate made a huge point out of this when he ridiculed the faith of the Bible. Julian was a 4th century pagan emperor who tried to reverse Constantine's efforts to Christianize the Roman Empire. And Julian demanded to know, why would there be a problem with human beings wanting to know more? What exactly was wrong with the devil's offer? Isn't knowledge something we should want? Here's what he actually wrote. He said, "Is it not also excessively absurd that God should forbid men fashion by himself the knowledge of good and evil? For what can be more foolish than one who is not able to know what is good and what is depraved? For it is evident that such a one will not avoid some things, I mean evils, and that he will not pursue others such as are good. But as the summit of all, God forbade man to taste of wisdom, than which nothing is more honorable to man. For that the knowledge of good and evil is the proper work of wisdom is evident, even to the stupid." Julian, why don't you tell me how you really feel? The whole account in the Garden of Eden seems stupid to Julian, and I suspect a lot of modern critics would agree. Yet, it's hard to deny the staying power of the Bible. Quite literally, billions of people find the story of Eden absolutely fascinating, not stupid at all. There's something about this story that arrests our attention because we suspect there's more going on here than first meets the eye. There's something really quite primordial about the story. And I guess the question I want you to think about today is why the devil would appear as a snake. Over the long and many centuries since the story was first written down, there have been all kinds of allegorical explanations for the devil's serpentine appearance. But as Rabbi David Foreman points out, the narrative of Genesis itself presents a really practical reason for a snake. It's a snake because a snake is an animal. Pay careful attention to the way the story unfolds, and I

0: But of the tree of the knowledge of good and evil, you shall not eat, for in the day that you eat of it, you shall surely die. Now, there's a curious fact that emerges later on over in chapter 3 of this story. When the devil asks Eve if God really told her that she couldn't eat from every tree in the garden, she tells him, "I'm not allowed to eat from the tree in the midst of the garden." In other words, the tree of the knowledge of good and evil. But in Genesis chapter 2, it's the tree of life that you find in the midst of the garden, not the tree of knowledge. So either both those trees were in the middle of the garden, or the focal point of the story is shifting from one tree to the other. It's describing the moment when the human race changed its mode of existence. What Rabbi Foreman points out is that between these two references to the trees, we find another story, really an insertion, where God asks Adam to name the animals and search among them for a suitable mate. And he suggests that interlude, that extra story, is very deliberate. Here's how the Bible tells the story, again from Genesis chapter 2. It says, "Out of the ground the Lord God formed every beast of the field and every bird of the air and brought them to Adam to see what he would call them. And whatever Adam called each living creature, that was its name. So Adam gave names to all cattle, to the birds of the air, and to every beast of the field. But for Adam, there was not found a helper comparable to him." And the very next thing that happens is the creation of Eve. This comes in verse 21. It says, "And the Lord God caused a deep sleep to fall on Adam, and he slept. And he took one of his ribs and closed up the flesh in its place. Then the rib which the Lord God had taken from man he made into a woman, and he brought her to the man. And Adam said, 'This is now bone of my bones and flesh of my flesh. She shall be called woman, because she was taken out of man.'" So here's what's happening. When God presents the animals, he isn't really trying to convince Adam to adopt one of them as a wife. What he's trying to do is show Adam that he's different from the animals. There's something that sets you and I apart from the animal kingdom. Animals appear to live by instinct, and human beings ostensibly try to live by our reason. So what happens next in the story? A member of the animal kingdom suddenly tempts the human race to pivot away from their God-given, authentic human existence. Did God really say you can't eat from that tree? Well, what the devil is doing is trying to convince human beings that their urges, their instincts, are more reliable than the Word of God. And what you'll notice is that he appeals directly to our senses when he tries to persuade us. The story says, "So when the woman saw that the tree was good for food, and it was pleasant to the eyes, and a tree desirable to make one wise, she took of its fruit and ate. She also gave to her husband with her, and he ate." This is a push for human beings to live like animals. Now, it's a lot more complicated than that, and I'm not at all convinced by all of Rabbi Foreman's observations, but at the same time, I have to admit, the animal element does appear in this story. Adam has decided to get a human mate because he is not like the animals, and now the devil in some ways tries to get that decision reversed. I mean, look at that fruit. "I know what God said, but didn't he also create you with instinct? I know God gave you reason, but didn't he also give you passion? Why can't you be like the animal and just follow your instincts?" And so begins the sad saga of unintended consequences. We believed that we could outguess God and engineer a better existence for ourselves all on our own. And personally, I think the story of Pandora's box is just a memory of this story. I'll be right back after this.
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0: The story of Eden ends with the human race being kicked out of its original home, so that the now changed human race cannot eat from the tree of life. human beings

0: developed an experiential knowledge of evil, the ability to do wicked things. And we would be capable of producing untold wickedness if there wasn't a time limit. And so today, we think that we're rational beings, entirely governed by our reason. But we are also driven by untamed passions that cloud our ability to think clearly. The Bible describes that condition as sin, which is an English translation of a word that literally means missing the mark, like a marksman who misses a target. Our perception of the universe has been skewed, and so people who were made in the image of God find themselves in a condition where they think they're doing the right thing, but they may well be moving away from God's design. The book of Proverbs famously says there is a way that seems right to a man, but its end is the way of death. It's a really, really bad case of unintended consequences, a condition which dooms us all. So, it comes as no surprise to students of the Bible that the human race misses the mark again and again and again and again, and often with disastrous side effects that nobody predicted. And yet we continue to delude ourselves into thinking that we're mostly right most of the time. I mean, just listen to something that Jesus said. He said, "These things I have spoken to you that you should not be made to stumble." In other words, just like it was in Eden, God is asking us to listen to what He says. And then He contrasts His advice with the way that we think. He continues, "They will put you out of the synagogues. Yes, the time is coming that whosoever kills you," now listen to this, "will think that he offers God service. And these things they will do to you because they have not known the Father nor me." It's a description of unaided human reason. You and I are perfectly capable of convincing ourselves that almost anything is a good idea. I mean, most of us love to think that we are intellectually immune from doing terrible things. And it horrifies us to think that there might be a Charlie Manson lurking in every human heart. But don't forget, Hitler's mother didn't give birth to a moral monster. She gave birth to a beautiful baby boy. Not that I know for sure that Hitler was a beautiful baby, but you get my point. "Therefore," Paul wrote, "let him who thinks he stands take heed lest he fall. No temptation has overtaken you except such as is common to man." In other words, never delude yourself into thinking that you can't do what other people have done. We're all human, after all, and everybody's reason is clouded by passion. Almost all of us, given the right circumstances, are capable of just about anything. And then Paul says, "But God is faithful, who will not allow you to be tempted beyond what you are able, but with the temptation will also make the way of escape, that you may be able to bear it." So, where does Paul suggest that we find some moral clarity so we can actually do the right thing? Well, by returning to the words that God has spoken. Our baser instincts are not a reliable measure of right and wrong. What Adam and Eve did was choose to live by the dictates of human passion. They chose to become masters of their own destiny, ignoring the counsel of God and forging their own future. The result? A world riddled with unintended consequences, many of which have caused untold pain and suffering, including for you. Which brings me to another observation from the story of Eden. After Adam and Eve are expelled from paradise, God places cherubs at the gates of Eden, it says, to, quote, "guard the way to the tree of life." You'll notice God does not bar the way to the tree of life. He guards it as if it needs to be preserved. In the Bible, cherubs are the angels who stand right next to the throne of God. Lucifer is described as a covering cherub before he sinned. In the Old Testament sanctuary, the Ark of the Covenant had two golden cherubs on the lid, and under the lid there was a copy of the Ten Commandments, the moral law of God. The presence of God and the moral commandments are, figuratively speaking, serving the same function as the tree of life. And it's here that Rabbi Foreman makes a really, really good point. He writes, "We noticed earlier that cherubs appear just twice in the entire five books of Moses. The only other time we find them is when their likeness adorns the top of the Holy Ark in the tabernacle, where they guard the tablets of the law. Aptly, the book of Proverbs describes these tablets, or the Torah they represent, as another tree of life, a tree of life to all who grab hold of it. Evidently, the same cherubs who keep us away from one tree of life grant us access to another one. In a sense, the Torah may be seen as a replacement tree of life. Okay, I'll be right back after this quick break.
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0: When the book of Proverbs brings up the idea of grabbing hold of the tree of life, it's talking about wisdom. But it's not talking about my wisdom or yours, because we already know the results of just unaided raw human thinking. It's talking about God's wisdom, the kind that leads to an authentic human existence where you and I actually reveal the character of God in our lives. Now, to be sure, you are perfectly free to keep living your own way. We've had 2,500 years of written human philosophy to guide us. But after all those centuries, with all those brilliant thinkers, the human condition hasn't improved one bit. Ah, sure, we've conquered smallpox and polio, and we have the benefit of anesthetics when we get our teeth drilled. But overall, try to convince me that human beings are actually better off, morally speaking, than we used to be. We entered the 20th century brimming with confidence because the scientific revolution was going to fix all our problems. But we left the 20th century with more than 200 million dead because we used our knowledge to make killing more efficient. And I know there are Christians who behave like the devil. But then every once in a while, you'll see the real thing. A person who grabs hold of the tree of life and is restored to his rightful place as a human being made in the image of God. And we all stop and marvel when we see one of those people, because something tells us that's the right way to live. And standing obviously at the top of that list is the one man who changed human history more than everybody else put together. A humble carpenter from Nazareth whose life and teachings continue to inspire even some of the harshest skeptics. Kurt Vonnegut even called himself a Christ-loving atheist. In The God Delusion, Richard Dawkins said, "Indeed, Jesus, if he ever existed, was surely one of the great ethical innovators of history. The Sermon on the Mount is way ahead of its time." High praise, right, from a man who appears to hate Christians. An atheist I recently stumbled across on Reddit described Jesus as a great human being who is the perfect role model for what we should all strive to achieve. Jesus said this, "I have come to do your will, O God." What we have in the life of Christ is a second Adam, a redo, a man who shows us what a real, authentic human life is supposed to look like. And his life has altered human history for good. I don't know about you, but the last 5 decades of my life have been one long string of unintended consequences. But here's what I found when I went to this book. If you live this way, if you grab hold of the tree of life, if you examine what God says is an authentic human life, it really does start to go better. So maybe it's time to have another look at this old book to see what our human race lost when we chose to forge our own destiny. Until next time, I'm Sean Boonstra, and this has been Authentic.
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Today we're reading from the Christmas story found in Luke chapter 2, and I'm going to begin in verse 8. Now there were in the same country shepherds living out in the fields, keeping watch over their flock by night. And behold, an angel of the Lord stood before them, and the glory of the Lord shone around them. And they were greatly afraid. Then the angel said to them, "Do not be afraid, for behold, I bring you good tidings of great joy, which will be to all people." It's funny how a sense of fear will really skew your perception of an event. Years ago, when I was a little boy, I had a surgical procedure done on both of my feet. And a few weeks after my casts came off, my parents noticed a piece of wire under the skin on one of my ankles, a remnant from the operation that had failed to come out. Now, my mother was an emergency room nurse, and so she decided to pull that chunk of wire out of my leg at home in my bedroom instead of going to the hospital. But as a little boy, I'd have nothing to do with it. My father tried to distract me so Mom could quickly yank that wire out. But I was a pretty smart little fellow, and I knew what the game was, so they had no success in holding me still. And try as they might, they couldn't convince me that pulling that foreign object out of my foot was in my best interests. My fear of pain and my fear of the unknown prevented them from actually helping me. And we ended up going to the hospital to have that thing pulled out. And you know what? The procedure didn't hurt. Not even a little bit. Sometimes, because of our sinful minds and because of our skewed sense of right and wrong, we're entirely afraid of the wrong things. Take a look at these shepherds who suddenly come face to face with an angel of God. And the Bible says they were greatly afraid. Now think about that for a moment. The angel has come to deliver some really good news, and yet the shepherds, as part of our sinful human race, were terrified at the very sight of him. It really speaks volumes about how far we've become separated from the kingdom of God because of our rebellion against him. The things that ought to bring us hope now bring us fear, and the things we should naturally be drawn to actually repulse us. Just try to imagine the heartache God must feel when one of his messengers has to start a message with the words, "Do not be afraid." I imagine it must be something like the parent who finds his children cowering in his presence because of a lie someone's told them about his character. Or something like the frustration my parents felt when I refused their help because I was unduly afraid of the procedure. So let me ask you a question. Do you find the idea that God wants to bring change to your life a little frightening? Are there things you know he wants to do to you? Changes you know he wants you to undergo? Challenges you know he wants you to face? Decisions you know he wants you to make? But you're too afraid to do it? Is it possible, like those shepherds cowering in the presence of an angel, that you're making one of the biggest mistakes of your life by living in fear of a loving God? What a shame. As God holds his hand out to you, as he offers you the gift of his Son, you're always going to find he's offering you a better way to live.

While resting one evening by the side of the road, I saw an old farmer in a field he had just hoed. His face was all brown and wrinkled by the wind, and he was talking to the Lord, just like he'd be talking to a friend. "Well, sir," he said in a voice calm and quiet, "them corn tassels need sacking, but I got no string to tie it. Had no rain in so long that the fields are mighty dusty, and it's been so unbearable hot that the kids are even getting fussy. Now that grass down in the pasture should be knee-high. If we could just have a little shower, Lord, it might keep the cow from going dry. Ah, but listen to me talking, you'd think I wasn't grateful. Why, if you didn't know me so well, Lord, you'd think I was downright hateful. You'd think I'd forgot about the new calf that you sent and the money in the mail that took care of the rent. Ma's cold's better and Johnny's home from the Navy and that good Sunday dinner of chicken, dumplings, and gravy. The new preacher you sent us, Lord, he sure is a fine young man. Why, he's just converting them sinners to beat the band. Well, guess I'll be moseying along, Lord. Won't take no more of your time. Guess there's plenty of folks hereabouts waiting to ring your line. Evening to you, Lord, and watch over us tonight. And don't you worry about us none, Lord, 'cause everything's gonna be all right.

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2: It has stood the test of time. God's book, the Bible. Still relevant in today's complex world. It is written. Sharing hope around the globe.
3: This is It Is Written. I'm John Bradshaw. Thanks for joining me today. Today on It Is Written, I'm joined by a very special guest. We've met before when we talked about the covenants, the Old Covenant and the New Covenant. But there's much to talk about on these subjects and how the Old and New Covenants impact our lives today and what they really stand for. My guest is Dr. Skip McCarty, who for over four decades has been a pastor, a teacher, and an author. Skip, thanks very much for joining me today.
4: Thank you, John. Honored to be here.
3: I appreciate this opportunity to speak with you about the covenants. You've written extensively on the subject. You've engaged with theologians and scholars from across the Christian spectrum on the subjects of the covenants. It's a relevant subject, a very pertinent subject today, because there's a lot of discussion among people who say, well, I'm a new covenant Christian. Mm-hmm. I don't want to be an old covenant Christian. Mm-hmm. And I'm sure that's right, because the covenant God gave us today is the new covenant. Mm-hmm. What was the first covenant God gave us? And before you answer that, what's a covenant biblically? What's a covenant biblically? Then what's the first one God gave us?
4: The covenants in the Bible were of different kinds. There were covenants between nations. There were covenants between individuals, such as David and Jonathan had a covenant with each other. But the dominant covenants in the Bible are the covenants God made with human beings. And those covenants are all God-initiated. They're promises God made to his people.
3: What is or what was the original covenant God made with the human family?
4: I'm going to back up even before the human family. You could go back in time far enough where there was no creation and there was only God. And Christianity understands God in terms of Father, Son, and Holy Spirit. That's how we understand God. Therefore, it can say God is loved for eternity past because you have Father, Son, and Holy Spirit relating to one another. Those love bonds, those commitments of loyalty to one another, each treating the other as they would want to be treated if they were in the other's place. That's covenant. That's essentially covenant. It's that whole-souled commitment, John Murray, a Presbyterian scholar, called it a whole-souled commitment to the other. Once God began to bring creation into existence, the angels, they were just folded into that covenant. So the same commitment was made to them. When he brought Adam and Eve into existence, that same commitment was made to them. That kind of a covenant expects the same kind of commitment back again.
3: The covenant represents God's total commitment to the person he's making a covenant with.
4: Absolutely. God does expect a whole-souled commitment back to him. There's no question about
3: that.
4: Sure. No, it's not a whole list of you do this and this and this and this and this, and then I'll be your God.
3: And many people see it that way.
4: Yeah, well, that's a mistake. Wasn't that way with the angels? Wasn't that way with the Father, Son, and Holy Spirit? And when Adam and Eve were brought into existence, God made that same commitment to them. Now, he did give them a way that they could express their trust in him, and that was that tree in the garden. And they showed their distrust of him, which is essentially what that was. It was distrusting him. But every covenant from that point on has been God reaffirming. Once Adam and Eve sinned, the everlasting covenant from eternity past was adapted into a covenant of grace. The covenant of grace is it's the bridge between Eden lost and Eden restored. Everything Adam lost, the covenant of grace, the everlasting gospel, the book of Revelation calls it the everlasting gospel, is that covenant of grace, is God's initiative to restore to us everything we've lost. So that's the four promises we talked about last time coming of the new covenant. God will write his law in our hearts. He'll be our God. He'll be our people. Eventually, everyone's going to know him, and he'll forgive us of our sins. That comes into that.
3: Important to discuss this because many people have the idea the old covenant was the Ten Commandments, obey this and live. The new covenant, believe in Jesus and be saved by grace. You mentioned something that isn't often spoken of in discussions of the covenants. So we want to accurately understand what the covenants are, and you've expressed them always as being God's expression of his commitment to his people, and as we participate in that covenant, our expression of our commitment back to him. But you talked about an everlasting covenant.
4: Yes.
3: Now, where did that come from and what's that?
4: The everlasting covenant came from God, who is everlasting. The Father, Son, and Holy Spirit. That's where it originated, in the commitments they've made to one another, and then enfolded the angelic host and the human race into that commitment. I'm going to ask that we turn to one passage, and that's Isaiah chapter 24, and read verse 5, if you would, for us.
3: The earth is also defiled under its inhabitants, because they have transgressed the laws, changed the ordinance, broken the everlasting covenant.
4: Isn't that interesting? This is the earth. This isn't just a little group of people here or there. It's not just a nation. It's not just Israel. The everlasting covenant involves everyone on the earth. And the covenants God made with his people, for instance, his covenant he made at Sinai, he was just grooming them to share with the world the knowledge of the everlasting covenant, of God's commitment to everyone. And that they needed to put their trust in him too and have the same experience with God that they were having to have restored to them everything that Adam lost on their behalf. In Hebrews 13, this is the first time that the everlasting covenant is associated directly with Jesus in Hebrews chapter 13 and verse 20. Why don't you read that for us, if you would?
3: Now may the God of peace, who brought up our Lord Jesus from the dead, the great shepherd of the sheep, through the blood of the everlasting covenant, make you complete in every good work to do his will.
4: Exactly. Isaiah said, there's an everlasting covenant the whole earth has broken. In Hebrews, it says, when Jesus died, it was his blood of the everlasting covenant. He atoned for the sins of the whole world and gave his life for them so they could be restored to wholeness again.
3: When do we find talk in the Bible of the old covenant?
4: The term old covenant first shows up in the New Testament. It doesn't occur anywhere in the Old Testament. The term New Covenant does in Jeremiah. After the exile, when they're in Babylon for 70 years, in Jeremiah 31, God said, I'm going to make a new covenant with you.
3: It's worthwhile reading that. Can I look at that?
4: Please.
3: Starts in verse 31.
4: Yes.
3: Behold, the days are coming, says the Lord, when I will make a new covenant with the house of Israel and with the house of Judah. Not according to the covenant that I made with their fathers in the day that I took them by the hand to bring them out of the land of Egypt. My covenant, which they broke, though I was a husband to them, says the Lord. But this is the covenant that I will make with the house of Israel after those days, says the Lord. I will put my law in their minds and write it on their hearts, and I will be their God, and they shall be my people. And verse 34 goes on to say, no more shall every man teach his neighbor and every man his brother, saying, know the Lord. For they all shall know me, from the least of them to the greatest of them, says the Lord. For I will forgive their iniquity, and their sin I will remember no more.
4: Okay, this is the first expression of new covenant.
3: And it's in the Old Testament.
4: It's in the Old Testament. And it's talking about God is renewing his covenant with his people, with Israel, that he had made with them at Sinai. These same promises occur in the Sinai covenant. They occur all through the Old Testament. There's new covenant all the way through the Old Testament.
3: Which means then that the old covenant isn't the Old Testament and the new covenant the New Testament, which is commonly talked about.
4: Yes. There's an element of truth to that. Once Jesus came, there was something so significant about that the book of Hebrews does talk about the whole period before Jesus came as being old covenant. All the sacrifices and all the temple ritual and so forth, that was old covenant. When Jesus came, the ritual changed. We still have ceremonies. We still have ceremonial law. Our ceremonies are baptism and the Lord's Supper. They're still ceremonial laws, but that changed because all those other ceremonies were looking forward to Jesus coming. The ceremonies we now have look back on his coming. The moral law didn't change. It was still the same moral standard. It's still the same standard for sin, but the ceremonies changed. In that sense, you do have a historical old and new covenant. But that's not what the New Testament is focusing on. When the New Testament talks about the two covenants, it's talking about something vastly different.
3: We're going to have to talk about that in just a moment. We'll be back with more on the covenants with Dr. Skip McCarty right ahead. When you hear the word heaven, what comes to your mind? If it's little more than harps and clouds, my guess is you might not be too excited about spending eternity there. But the Bible has good news for you. 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This is It Is Written. I'm John Bradshaw, and my guest today is Dr. Skip McCarty, and we're talking about the covenants, the Old Covenant and the New Covenant. And Skip, just a moment ago, you mentioned something that is going to take our conversation a little bit deeper.
4: Mm-hmm.
3: There is an historical element to the covenants,
4: mm-hmm.
3: and an experiential element to the covenants.
4: Correct.
3: There was an Old Covenant and there is a New Covenant. Jesus stood between the two covenants historically. But what do you mean when you say there's an experiential component?
4: In the writings of Paul, when he's talking about the covenants, he's talking about something that God himself hinted at when he gave the New Covenant in the book of Hebrews. When he gave the New Covenant in Hebrews 8, he said, it's not going to be like the covenant I made with those I brought out of Egypt because they weren't faithful to my covenant. That was the difference, with a matter of faithfulness. So God himself said, what's going to be different about the New Covenant is I'm expecting a different response than I got at Sinai. At Sinai, people said, we'll do it all. We'll do everything you said. But then they didn't. They immediately made a golden calf.
3: Sure.
4: So God says, I want a different response from this generation. And so what he's talking about here is how people respond to the gospel message. Jesus said, that what is born of the flesh is flesh, that what is born of the spirit is spirit. You must be born again. And so if we stay in the flesh, and that can be a rebellious response to God or a religious response to God. Religious response is where we just do what we think is right and think that's going to put God in our debt. We'll merit eternal life. That's all Old Covenant. And the other side, being born of the Spirit, being born according to the Spirit, is New Covenant.
3: So what you're saying, there's a historical component to the covenants. Jesus stood between the two covenants historically. But there's an experiential component where somebody living in this very modern age can have a very old covenant experience.
4: That's what he's warning against.
3: Tell me how a person, practical terms, today can have an old covenant experience.
4: Okay.
3: You might be living under the old covenant, even if you attend a church that says New Covenant Church right on the sign, if.
4: That's true. I've knocked on many doors in my life just talking to people about the gospel, and somebody says, well, I don't really need what you're offering because I think I live a good life. I live a good enough life. If there's an afterlife, I think I'll be okay. It's the law of karma. The law of karma says, I'm going to get coming back to me. If I don't get it all in this life, I'm going to get it in the next life, either good or bad. The gospel isn't karma. The gospel is total faith in Jesus Christ. His blood of the everlasting covenant is what washes away my sins. His promise to write his law in my hearts and minds is what empowers me to live a godly life. And that's a process. If I think going to church is going to help get me salvation, just going to church is not going to do it. I have to have total dependence on the grace of Jesus Christ, his sacrifice for me, and his promise to change my life. That's New Covenant.
3: So secular people, without realizing it, can have an Old Covenant attitude.
4: Exactly.
3: And modern New Testament church-going Christians can be under the Old Covenant.
4: John, we're born Old Covenant. Every human being is born in Old Covenant. We have to be converted to become New Covenant people. That's what Paul has in mind here. Those who are born of the flesh are Old Covenant. That's what he calls Old Covenant. Those who are born of the Spirit are New Covenant. So he's saying if you are Old Covenant, you will not inherit eternal life. So John, if the Old Covenant is the covenant God made with his people at Sinai, that would be saying that anyone who is faithful to that covenant, as God asked them to be, cannot have eternal life. That's why we absolutely, positively know that it's not talking about any covenant he'd made previously. It's talking about their response, an illegitimate response, a legalistic or a rebellious response to the gospel. That's totally what the Old Covenant is in Paul's thinking.
3: It's serious, isn't it? Because there are Christians today who, based on their attitude towards the gospel, might be Old Covenant Christians.
4: That's
3: because
4: true.
3: Of the experience they're having, rather than New Covenant Christians because they're missing something vital with Jesus Christ.
4: That's true. And it has nothing to do with, oh, I believe in the Ten Commandments, therefore you must be Old Covenant. It has nothing to do with that. It's how we're responding to God in faith, or if I'm responding to God and I say, well, I put faith in God, but I don't want anything to do with the transformation of my life. The new covenant is, I'm going to write my law in your hearts. I'm going to forgive you, but I'm going to write my law in your hearts as well. It's a total submission to God. It's total submission to God to do everything he wants to do for us in this life.
3: And entering into the

0: Paul, but not many people follow his advice. He's saying that in a person's daily battle with sin, that person can simply reckon or consider himself or herself to be dead to sin. Now, you never saw a dead person smoke a cigarette or lose his temper because the person's dead. So when we believe, reckon, consider that we're dead to sin, sin loses its power over us. When temptation comes today, try this. Quote Romans 6:11. Remind yourself that you are dead to sin but alive to Jesus Christ. Call on the Lord and experience the power of sin being broken in your life. I'm John Bradshaw for It Is Written. 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I'm glad you've joined me today on It Is Written. My guest is Skip McCarty, and our discussion is centering on the covenants, the Old Covenant and the New Covenant. And Skip, what we find in the Bible is that God wants everybody to have a New Covenant experience.
1: Amen. Old Testament, New Testament, doesn't matter when they lived. He wants them to have a New Covenant experience.
2: So somebody,
1: it's the only way for salvation.
0: Somebody in the Old Testament living.
1: Absolutely.
0: It was God's will that that person have a New Covenant experience.
1: All those people in Hebrews chapter 11, they didn't have the Old Covenant experience that Paul's talking about in Galatians 4. They had a New Covenant experience.
0: Tell me how somebody living in the Old Covenant times could have an Old Covenant experience as opposed to a New Covenant experience.
1: Oh, easy. In Isaiah 1, God's saying, you perform the sacrifices, you go to the festivals, but you're oppressing people. He said, I hate your sacrifices. You need to live a godly life. In other words, they weren't fully embracing the promise God had given them to transform their hearts. It's very clear God wanted love first. Love me and keep my commandments. And love for God and love for others was always at the top of the list of his commandments. It always was. And so God says, you're not loving people, then the ritual means nothing to me. So people who say, I'll treat people, I'll cheat them in business, I'll get as rich as I can and oppress the poor, but yet I'll do the sacrifices and I'll perform the rituals. God says, no, it's not what it's about. That is Old Covenant.
0: New Covenant, it seems very clear, involves a transformation in the life.
1: Absolutely.
0: God said, if you love me, I'll write my law in your hearts.
1: Exactly.
0: Now, you would say that that law he's talking about is the Ten Commandments. Can we be certain about that?
1: It's at least the Ten Commandments. It's at least the Ten Commandments. That's the law that God is writing on our hearts.
0: And saying that a person is going to keep the Ten Commandments is not legalism.
1: It can be legalism if that's all they think about is the Ten Commandments and obeying those in order to get to heaven. That can be legalism. But a person who sincerely seeks God, who trusts God to do the work in them they can't do for themselves, to make them godly people, loving people, and obedient to his commandments, of course. But the commandments become promises. Once a person becomes a believer and converted, there are 10 promises.
0: And that's the New Covenant experience.
1: Yes, it is.
0: You know, there's another passage that I've been asked about frequently that deals with this. It's found in 2 Corinthians chapter 3. Would you mind looking at that with me?
1: Yes.
0: What do we say about this passage that Paul was talking about here? In fact, you know, it has a little heading right here in this Bible, Glory of the New Covenant.
1: In 2 Corinthians chapter 3, it's very much like his letter to the Galatians in his discussion of the two covenants there. So we bring that mindset here, and we find out exactly the same thing going on here, because what he does here, he contrasts New Covenant and another covenant here that he has in mind. He says, we're ministers of the New Covenant, not of the letter. He calls the other the letter.
0: Yes.
1: That many people refer to as the Sinai Covenant. You have parallel columns again where he has Old Covenant. He says the Old Covenant is the letter and the New Covenant is the spirit. The Old Covenant written on stone, the New Covenant written on the heart. The Old Covenant is condemnation and death. The New Covenant is righteousness and life. And when you go down those columns, you find out if you just have the items he puts in the Old Covenant, you have an unsaved person. It's talking about an unconverted person. So what you have is the Old Covenant, it again, is an unbelieving response to the gospel, a rejection of it or a legalistic response to it. and the new covenant being

0: A faith embrace of the gospel, allowing God to do everything in us he wants to do. And he's going to change us from one degree of glory to the other by the Spirit who does this work in us. That's New Covenant. No matter when a person lived, they had to have that experience, and that's New Covenant.
1: So the covenants that God made with his people back in Old Testament times were gospel-revealing covenants.
0: Exactly. Each one encapsulated the gospel to be shared with the people of the world around them. It was the same gospel throughout. Paul said in Galatians 1, there's one gospel. There is no other gospel. If anybody preaches a different gospel, that would be Adam, that would be Moses, that'd be anybody in the Old Testament who preached a different gospel. Paul said, let him be accursed.
1: God wants people today to have new covenant experience with him.
0: Exactly.
1: Explain to somebody right now how they can have a new covenant experience with God, what that's going to look like, what it will do for them.
0: Okay. Every human being, John, no matter who they are, is going to have times in their life when they're under conviction by God. You can't get away from that, no matter where you are, whether you've even heard of Jesus or not. You're going to come under conviction by the Spirit of God that there's something wrong. You need something more. Now, people can try to make a transformation in their life, but that's futile to make that ultimate change that God is asking us to make. And so they come to the place where they say, God, help me. And God comes into the picture. There's conversion. The Spirit of God brings a new life into them. The Bible calls that the new birth. That's entering into the new covenant experience. And then it's a matter of continuing to trust God, trust his promises, trust those promises. God says, I'm going to write my law in your mind. I'm going to forgive you. Don't keep bringing up the past. Don't keep worrying about the past. I'm going to forgive you for that. Let's go on from here. I'm going to do a new thing in your life. And I'm going to be your God. You're going to be my child. Even when things go rough for you and you fall, I'm still your God. You're still my child. We're going to get through this together. The new covenant is God promising people he's going to do for them what they can't do. He's going to save them. It's his promise. I'm guaranteeing you, I will save you. Just don't run away from me. Hang on to me. Hang on to me. I'm going to save you. I'm going to make your life more meaningful here than you ever dreamed here on this earth.
1: Allowing God to be in our life that which he wants to be.
0: Yes.
1: To make us what he wants us to be.
0: Yes.
1: The discussion when we get into, well, new covenant, you don't keep the commandments. Old covenant, you do keep the commandments. It's really a smokescreen, isn't it?
0: It's not in the New Testament. It doesn't exist there. That kind of thinking doesn't exist there. Paul is not talking. He's talking against the old covenant. He is not talking against the covenant God made with his people at Sinai, particularly the moral laws God gave his people at Sinai. Paul himself said, if it wasn't for the 10th commandment, thou shalt not covet, I wouldn't even know I was a sinner. He thought he was living a perfect life. He says that in Philippians 3. Before the law, I was faultless. There's no argumentation in the New Testament against the commandments of God, against the 10 commandments. Absolutely not. It's only against this rebellious attitude toward them. Once you understand that's what the old covenant is about, it's about a faulty response to God, an unbelieving response or a legalistic response to God. A new covenant is a faith response, totally trusting his grace. It's our response to the law. It's a perversion of the law that he has in mind. If he's talking negatively about it, that's what he's talking about. He's not talking about a faith response to God's law, seeing it as now the promise of God.
1: We've covered some ground today. I'm thankful to you for taking the time. And I want to encourage you, friend, to know that God wants you to have a new covenant experience. When you will come to God by faith and say, here I am, take me and do whatever it is you want to do in my life, you're entering into a new covenant experience with God. You see, when God enters your life and writes his law in your heart, when Jesus begins to live his life in you, what once might have seemed impossible to you becomes possible. You love the things you used to hate and maybe hate some things you used to love. And you find your life trending in the very direction that God wants it to go. Friend, there's only one thing, and that is to enter into a new covenant experience with Jesus. Let him write his law in your heart. Respond to him by saying, as Jesus said to his Father, not my will, but your will be done. When you say to Jesus, let me have a new covenant experience with you, your life is going to bloom. Your joy will be full. You'll be walking with Jesus the way he wants you to walk. And you can look forward with great certainty to the wonderful day when Jesus comes to take you home. When you hear the word heaven, what comes to your mind? If it's little more than harps and clouds, my guess is you might not be too excited about spending eternity there. But the Bible has good news for you. Heaven is a very real place for real people. And God has great things in store for you there. If you'd like to know what the Bible says about heaven, let me send you a booklet called As Good As It Gets. 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Do you have a new covenant experience today? It's the experience that God wants you to have. Dr. McCarty, thanks for making this clear for us today. I'm just so thankful you've taken the time. Friend, I want to pray for you that you can have that experience with Jesus that He wants you to have, an experience that is vital and vibrant, that even when there are times of challenge, God can get you through, an experience where the Lord's will is done and you are made a new creature in Christ. Let's pray for that now. Father in heaven, thank you for giving us a new covenant experience where we can open up our hearts to you and allow you to be the God in our life and allow Jesus to work in us both to will and to do for His good pleasure. May we not choose to be old covenant Christians, trusting our own works, doing our own thing in order to secure salvation, but may we trust fully in you. Give us the grace today to lean on Jesus and expect His will to be done. This we pray, thanking you. In Jesus' name, amen. Thank you for joining me today. I look forward to seeing you next time. Until then, remember, it is written, man shall not live by bread alone, but by every word that proceeds from the mouth of God.
2: 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We hope you have been blessed and that your faith in God has been renewed. 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

In the holiday season, we're going to look at Luke chapter 2 and verse 13. And suddenly, there was with the angel a multitude of the heavenly host, praising God and saying, "Glory to God in the highest, and on earth peace, goodwill toward men." You might have seen Captain Jack Tueller in a CNN feature a little while back. He's a trumpet player with an amazing story. One night during World War II, he pulled out his trumpet, but someone told him not to play it. Somewhere in the dark, they said, there was a German sniper still hiding in the woods. "If you play your trumpet, Captain, it'll draw attention to us." But something in Jack Tueller's heart told him to play. "That German sniper," he thought, "is just as lonely and scared as me." So he pulled out his horn and started playing a famous German love song. And even though the night air carried the sound of his trumpet far into the distance, nobody fired a single shot. The next day, American soldiers found the German sniper and arrested him. Over and over, he kept on asking, "Who was playing that trumpet last night?" They ran to find Captain Tueller and told him what they had found. So he picked up his trumpet and headed down to the beach where they were holding the prisoner. There he was, a 19-year-old German soldier dressed like a French local in order to hide his identity. He was crying. "Listen," he said, "as I listened to the sound of the trumpet, I couldn't bring myself to fire on you because I was thinking about my fiancé. I thought about my parents and I just couldn't do it." The young German soldier stuck out his hand, and Tueller reached out and shook the hand of the enemy. Now, when I first read the story, I couldn't help but think about the way God has played a love song for us in spite of the fact that the human race has positioned itself in enmity against Him. Here we are, hiding in the dark, scared and alone, somehow convinced that God is out to get us. We've heard stories about Him, the kind where He watches our every move to see if He can catch us doing something so He can punish us. We've heard that He's severe and arbitrary, and so we sit defensively, guns loaded, ready to fire if we have to. And then as the planet slipped further and further into the cold, dark night of sin, suddenly an unmistakable note of comfort pierces the gloom. "Glory to God in the highest, and on earth peace, goodwill toward men." If only we'd just read what the Bible actually says about God, we'd be pleasantly surprised to find that He's holding out His hand to you right at this moment. The question is whether or not you're going to grasp it and take hold of a better way to live.

I'm sure everyone here today recognizes that great melody, the Red Foley classic, Just a Closer Walk with Thee. And no Helm album would be complete without this great song. Would everybody join in and help us

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We're going to look at the story of Jesus' birth as it's recorded in Luke chapter 2, beginning in verse 8. And there were in the same country shepherds abiding in the field, keeping watch over their flock by night. And lo, the angel of the Lord came upon them, and the glory of the Lord shone round about them. And they were sore afraid. And the angel said unto them, Fear not, for behold, I bring you good tidings of great joy, which shall be to all people. For unto you is born this day in the city of David a Savior, which is Christ the Lord. And this shall be a sign unto you, ye shall find the babe wrapped in swaddling clothes, lying in a manger. You know, when I read this story, the one that millions of people are reading during the Christmas season, it always strikes me as peculiar that the shepherds would be terrified of an angel. Of course, if I'd been there, I probably would have reacted the same way. I mean, if an angel suddenly appeared in the field at night, I'm guessing my heart would probably skip a beat or two. So I really don't blame the shepherds for the reaction. What strikes me as tragic, however, is that we were never supposed to be in a position where human beings needed to be afraid of anything. Before they sinned, I highly doubt that Adam and Eve were afraid of angels, or afraid of God, for that matter. But sin dramatically changed our relationship to God, and for thousands of years, fallen angels have been trying to persuade us that God is someone we ought to be deathly afraid of. So let me ask you, is there a part of you that's still afraid of God? For whatever reason, are you having trouble trusting Him? If an angel were to show up in your house tonight, what would be the first thought that crosses your mind? Why would you think he'd come? To deliver bad news? Maybe to kill you? Or would you suspect, based on the words of God's book, that God really does have your best interests at heart? During the holiday season, I'd urge you to take another look at this story from Luke chapter 2. When the shepherds cowered in fear, the first words out of the angel's mouth were, Do not be afraid, for behold, I bring you good tidings of great joy. The arrival of God's own Son in this world underlines just how much He's interested in turning your life around and claiming you as His own son or daughter. A God who actually shows up in person, taking on human flesh and choosing to live in this painful world of ours, is highly likely to be a God you can trust. And putting aside your fear, examining who this God is and why He sent His Son is going to give you a remarkable gift this holiday season. It's going to give you a better way to live.

Good morning, everybody. I have a rather personal question to ask, just for my own sake. Did you recover yet from my message last night? I didn't mean to overwhelm us with all of that history, but I did warn you that we were beginning with some bad news and that we would run to the good news just as fast as possible. Didn't I qualify? You know my heart is in the gospel and the good news. I simply found it necessary to back up and review our history as Seventh-day Adventists so we could begin to sense our personal need as a people to cease assuming that we've got it all together while everybody else out there is wrong, but that we ourselves are in desperate need of the gospel to be preached to us, to be experienced by us, and taken to the world with clarity and power. So if you need to forgive me for last night's message, go ahead and do that right now so that we can launch with a clean slate into what we need to explore during this period of time together. I was going to say during this hour together, but we're not allowed to have an hour. I took a little more over an hour last night, and I got beat up about that too, but I'm going to be okay and go ahead and try my best to keep it right at 40 minutes, and if I don't, you'll have to forgive me for that as well. I'm going to do my best, but let's pray one more time. Father in heaven, you are so incredible. We look into your heart and we see beautiful things. We see that your love is consistent, it's unbroken, it's faithful. Father, I pray right now that we would enter in to yet another perception of your goodness in such a light that we will be drawn to you. In Jesus' name, amen. Well, my message for this hour is simply titled Babel, because we're moving through the narrative of Scripture pretty much. We're looking at righteousness by faith as a theme, but we're looking at righteousness by faith as it occurs in the unfolding trajectory of biblical history. Babylon figures huge in Scripture. First of all, there is historical Babylon, which has its beginnings in the book of Genesis, chapters 10 and 11, which we will visit in just a moment. But historical Babylon then takes on the form of eschatological or end-time Babylon in the book of Revelation. When John is writing regarding the final events of human history, he is writing with the memory of the characteristics of ancient historic Babylon, and then pulling those characteristics, that character profile, if you will, of Babylon in the ancient historical sense, pulling it into the New Testament and telling us that no longer are we dealing with a geographic power merely. Now we're dealing with Babylon on a spiritual level because it pervades the human heart universally. What we're going to discover is that Babylon represents the natural religion of the human heart. Babylon isn't a sharp segregation between us and them. Babylon gets into the human heart wherever we find ourselves in external religious fellowship. So not only do we need to, as the second angel's message says, come out of Babylon, but more precisely, more specifically, we need to see the character of God in such a light that Babylon gets out of us, that we experience a transformation
in our hearts and in our lives so that Babylon is nowhere in our perception of God's character. Excuse me. Too much preaching. So what we're going to do is we're going to unpack this idea of Babel or Babylon by looking at a biblical concept that we're going to refer to as lineage or lineage if you're from the eastern United States. So we're going to talk about lineage, and we're going to look at it in four basic parts, beginning with God's original plan. Now, this is beautiful, and this is where we need to begin our understanding of what God is up to in human history. In Genesis chapters 1 and 2, we have the beautiful depiction of human beings in their relationship with God pre-fall. These are, in fact, the only pre-fall chapters in Scripture. This is the only place we find a description of what it looks like to be a human being in right relation to God. Now, Genesis 1, of course, begins with the sublime opening line, "In the beginning, God." Now, those of you who have hung around with us a bit will know that it is not God in any kind of generic sense, is it? There's a name there. What is that name? Elohim. Now, Elohim is a fascinating name, as we have discovered. Again, those of you who have been hanging out with Lightbearers for a while, this will be old news to you, but worth revisiting. Elohim is a unique name because it is a plural noun. It's referring to the fact that within God's very makeup, there is a plurality, there is a relational dynamic. God is not a rigid singularity. God is not a solitary self. God is a social unit. It's the most beautiful thing imaginable to realize that God is not isolated in himself even before creation. If you take human beings and angels out of the picture for a moment and you go back to the pre-creation region of reality, where there is no human being, no angel, and all you have is God and God alone, it is incredible to realize that God was having a great time. Before anybody else existed, God was enjoying what we call fellowship. Father, Son, and Holy Spirit were engaged in a beautiful, outgoing, other-centered, gregarious, joyous, the Bible even uses the word delight, with one another. The Father loving the Son and the Spirit, the Son loving the Father and the Spirit, the Holy Spirit loving the Father and the Son, in that beautiful, what Ellen White calls, circle of beneficence. This outgoing, other-centered beauty. Now, once we realize that that's where the story begins, it makes all the sense in the world when we come to Genesis chapter 1, verses 26 and 27, and this kind of God, this specific God, who is a social unit of other-centered love, this God says, "Let us make man in our image. Let's replicate this beautiful thing we got going on with ourselves. Let's create those external to us who can love like we love. And let's just pull them in. Let's bring them deep into the inner circle of this beautiful, delightful, joyous existence that we have." Now that is what eternity future looks like. That's where God is finessing us ever so carefully, while saving us, extracting selfishness from us, while retaining our freedom. God's vision for you and me is that we would end up in the inner circle of triune love, right there, face to face, in social joy and interaction and friendship with the Father, Son, and Holy Spirit. This is where he's taking us. But back in Genesis,
we have the picture of what this was like before the fall. God said, let us make man in our image. Now watch where this goes. And then God said, do two things. Be fruitful and multiply, which David mentioned last night, and we're just going to add something here. Not just be fruitful and multiply, but be fruitful and multiply in the sense of, listen now, enlarging that circle of social interactive love. Because God is doing something here. God creates in His image those who then have the reproductive capacity to replicate in their image. Look at Genesis chapter 5 now, and this is post-fall, but it gives us an idea of what God's original purpose or plan was. Just look at verse 3 and notice the language here. It says, Adam lived 130 years, now notice this, and begat a son in his own likeness after his image. Now, at this point in the story, post-fall, is this a good replication of good things, or is this a replication that has a note of sorrow to it? There's a note of sorrow here. There is still, to use the language of Ellen White, there is still the vestige of the image of God. It's not been entirely eradicated, but now something else is in motion that we're going to notice in just a moment. All we want to say now on the basis of this text is that God, who is a social unit of other-centered love, is the creator in the sense that He makes others in His image. He replicates His love. It's a multiplying, it's an exponential reality, God's love is. And then He creates Adam and Eve with the capacity for creating in whose image? In their own image. Now, if God's image, if God's love, if God's character had been retained, what would have happened with this reproductive cycle? What would have happened? There would be an entirely different story unfolding. Cain and Abel would have been the best of friends. They would have loved one another as brothers ought to love one another. They would have reproduced in their image, and the human family would have grown into this beautiful, other-centered community. Now just imagine what it would be like to live in a city, in a world in which everybody, every nanosecond of every day is thinking about what is best for all the others and acting in accordance with that impulse. Again, using the words of Ellen White, she's projecting forward in the book Christ Object Lessons to what God

God had originally in the beginning, God intends to have again in the end. Those of you who have been walking with Jesus for some time, maybe just for a short time, a few months, a year, 5 years, maybe longer, 10 years, 20 years, 30 years, you should have been noticing a gradual, sometimes faster, sometimes slower, developmental process where you're becoming increasingly more and more other-centered, more and more interested in the uplifting of and the blessing of those around you. Those who live to get love are chasing a mirage in the desert. Those who live to love end up receiving love as it reciprocates from those they've dumped it into. This is what Jesus describes in Luke chapter 6, verse 38. Jesus describes reality as God intended for reality to function. Give, and it shall be given unto you. Pushed down, shaken together, and running over, shall others give into your bosom. That is, into your heart, into your life. In other words, we're created to feed, not to feed. We're created to feed the needs of others who are simultaneously created to feed the needs of others so that we're always on the receiving end of love while at the same time not pursuing it. This is God's plan originally. He intended for His love to be replicated in a growing social structure, one family unit after another, to create a beautiful non-stop cycle of other-centeredness. Now that's the original plan, but then came in Genesis chapter 3 the introduction of a new principle. I'm calling it the introduction of a new principle for a reason that will become clear. Look at Genesis 3 very carefully. And again, those of you who are buddies of Lightbearers Ministry, friends of ours, and you have studied the scriptures with us over the years, Genesis 3 is like your social security number. You have it memorized. You know what's going on in Genesis chapter 3. Genesis chapter 3 is paradigm shifting for anybody who wants to understand the gospel. What's happening in Genesis 3 is what we commonly refer to as the fall of mankind. In verses 1 through 5, the contours, the details, the anatomy of that fall is articulated. Human beings are approached by the serpent, and the serpent is more subtle than any beast of the field which the Lord God has made, we see in verse 1. So the first thing we notice is that the serpent, who here has been co-opted, hijacked by the devil himself, speaking through the serpent, we see that the serpent or the devil approaches with an intent to deceive, hence the word subtle. And then what follows is a description of what that deception looks like. And essentially, what the devil does is he plants in the human mind and heart a whole new deranged and distorted perception of the character of God. Now, it's absolutely crucial that when thinking of the fall of mankind, that we don't simply leapfrog over the internal derangement that's taking place to simply focus on the behavioral aspect of the fall. This is not merely behavioral violation. This is not an outward misdemeanor. This isn't rules being handed down and imposed and human beings simply violating those rules on an external behavioral level. Before the hand is outreached to take the fruit and to partake of it, something has occurred on a deep psycho-emotional level. There has been a change of perception regarding the character of God. Satan says to the woman, to Eve, "Has God indeed said, 'You may not eat of every tree of the garden'?"

0: and a little dialogue unfolds. She tries to recover. No, God says we can eat of anything we want, just not this one. And immediately we see that in this conversation, subtlety definitely is involved. There is a cunning spin, as we say in modern vernacular, being imposed upon her mind. God framed the whole thing in terms of a vast horizon of liberty with a minor restriction, and that only for their best good. The devil comes along and he just slightly turns the perception, and he suggests a vast horizon of restriction. And does he even mention what they're allowed to do? No. Dominance and control and arbitrary exaction is what you've got on your hands with this God. That's what he's suggesting. Eve tries to recover. No, no, no, we can eat of everything, just not this one. And God said, if we eat this one, we'll die. And then comes the next part of the lie. You will not die. I.e., God has lied to you. So God not only is a restrictive control freak, but God is an untrustworthy liar. Verse 5, for God knows that in the day that you eat thereof, then your eyes will be opened, and you will be like God, knowing good and evil. Now here's the clincher. Now the devil has gotten to his whole point, and that is that the reason why God is so restrictive and the reason why he's lied to you about the outcome is because God is essentially for God. He's got a monopoly on this higher state of existence that really would be to your benefit if he would allow you, if he would just allow you to share that plane with him. It would be so incredible. But God doesn't want you there. Loosely translated, God is a self-serving, controlling, lying tyrant. Now, if Eve had resisted the deception, she would have never reached out the hand on the behavioral level. The hand reaching out to take the fruit is a revelation that something had changed where? In her mind, in her emotions, in her perception of who? God. In other words, she entered into a state of unbelief in God's essential benevolence and goodness, and she began to believe falsehood regarding the character of God. I'd like to suggest to you that all sin on an external level, on the behavioral level, that all sin has its root structure in distortion in our minds and hearts regarding the character of God. To the degree that we do not perceive the love of God as utterly selfless and other-centered, we will feel the need to assert independence from this one who's dominating us and to live for ourselves. In other words, selfishness begets selfishness. The selfishness that is perceived in God's character, though untrue, produces a train of events. We're living in the aftermath of this original deception. Very simply, emotional and mental distortion produces relational and moral derangement. Outward disobedience is rooted in inward misconception of the character of God. Now what's happening is a new principle has been introduced. This statement is amazing. You have this booklet for taking notes. You definitely want to write down Education 154, because here, with laser clarity, Ellen White explains precisely what's going on at the bedrock level, at the foundational level of the great controversy. Here it is. Unselfishness, the principle of God's kingdom, is the principle that Satan hates. Now notice this. Its very existence he denies. Satan denies the very existence of unselfish love. The whole great controversy was launched against God on the premise of this delusion taking place, first of all, in Lucifer's mind. God is not other-centered. God is self-centered. Therefore, what's the logical conclusion? I had better live for myself because he's not looking out for my best interest. Now, think about this. In all relationships, whether it's a marriage, parent-child relationship, a professional relationship, to the degree that you perceive or sense that the other party in the relationship is only looking out for their interest, what is your natural inclination? To also look out for your own interest. Selfishness divides. And so what we see taking place here in the first chapters of Genesis is that a breakdown of relationship on the vertical level produces a breakdown of relationships on the horizontal level. Our relationship with God directly, and our perception of God, directly informs how we're going to experience one another. This is why Paul goes to great lengths to explain to us that all judgment and condemnation of others is rooted in the idea that we're living individually under God's condemnation and judgment. This is Romans chapter 2. To the degree that I perceive God in a posture of condemnation toward me, Paul says, I will only have condemnation and judgment to deal out to others. My experience with my fellow human beings is directly impacted by how I perceive the character of God. This statement goes on and says this, it's fascinating, from the beginning of the great controversy, he, that Satan, has endeavored to prove God's principles of action to be what? Selfish. This is his whole point. All false theology and everything that is encompassed and encapsulated in this idea of Babylon is essentially just so many doctrinal and theological and philosophical systems that drain love from our perception of God's character. You want to know at the basic level what Babylon is? Babylon is any system of thought, whether it's theological or philosophical, that perceives our relationships as human beings as essentially needing to be centered on self. Self as center is the essence of Babylon. Others as the center is the essence of God's character and the essence of the gospel. What we find here is that from the very beginning of the great controversy, the devil's whole point is to prove God's principles of action to be selfish. And he deals in the same way with all who serve God. Final line here. To disprove Satan's claim is the work of Christ and all who bear his name. Jesus came into our world for the very specific purpose of vindicating the love of the Father, demonstrating beyond all shadow of a doubt, unequivocally, that God is love in the most beautiful, selfless sense imaginable. His whole life was simply a beautiful, poetic, living demonstration of other-centeredness. And when we are brought into an awareness of the fact that everything we see in him is reflective of the Father, suddenly the lights come on. And it dawns on us that the original lie that we've received as a heritage, as a birthright from our first parents, that original derangement of perception regarding the character of God is utterly false. And then at that moment, we begin to see the universe and God and ourselves in a whole new light. And it's an incredible thing to begin the process of realizing, wait a minute, I live in an essentially friendly universe. There's a lot of pain and a lot of suffering, but all of that pain and suffering belongs to another principle, the principle of selfishness. Above and beyond all of that, I live in a universe that is governed by a God who is essentially good at heart. I can take a big sigh of relief right there and just say, come what may, God, by your grace, deliver me to the other side of this madness, back into the fellowship of your beautiful, other-centered love. Take us there, Lord, beyond everything that inflicts pain and suffering in this world. Which brings us to point number three, and that is that as the Genesis account unfolds, we see that there is an enmity that is depicted between two seeds, between one lineage and another lineage. Look at Genesis 3:15. Vital scripture, the first gospel promise, gospel prophecy even. And here we have a very clear explanation of this enmity that is now going to ensue down through human history. And I will put enmity between you and the woman. This is God speaking to the serpent, to the devil. I will put enmity, hostility, between you and the woman, and between your seed and her seed. He, singular, shall bruise your head, and you shall bruise his heel. Now, a lot is encompassed in this statement, in this promise, in this prophecy. First of all, we see here that there's going to be a conflict down through human history. This is the origin of the concept of the great controversy between good and evil. And God is essentially saying, addressing Satan, he's essentially saying, yes, you have led human beings into rebellion against me, and the new principle of selfishness has been introduced into the human heart, but there's going to be the introduction of a Savior. Someone's going to come through the lineage of the woman that's going to defeat your overall design and plan for the human race. You will be opposed down through history. And essentially, the Bible, from that point forward, is an explanation, a depiction, a historical narrative of this conflict between good and evil. You have God calling Abraham and forming the nation of Israel. Why? In order to take out from among the nations a people through whom the Savior, the Messiah, eventually can come. The whole point of the call of Abraham, by the way, out of Babylon, out of Ur, the whole point of the call of Abraham is to establish a lineage through which the principles of righteousness and truth, that is, the principles of God's love, can be preserved to some degree, and it gets pretty thorny down through history until finally the singular one, the He, the seed, capital S, Jesus, comes to magnify the character of God and to undo all the damage done to human thinking regarding the character of God, and on that basis to bring human beings back into loving, voluntary fellowship with the Creator of the universe. So there's enmity down through history. Again, from the book Education, page 190, a statement you want to just really get familiar with as a Bible student. In fact, I would encourage you to read this statement over and over again until it becomes, as it were, a lens through which you read Scripture from now on. Notice what it says here. The Bible is its own expositor. Scripture is to be compared with Scripture. The student, that is, of Scripture, should learn to view the Word as a what? As a whole, and to see the relation of its parts. He should gain a knowledge of its grand central theme. We were talking about that last night. The grand central theme of Scripture is the plan of salvation, the gospel of Christ. He should gain a knowledge of its grand central theme, of God's original purpose for the world. Did we just look at God's original purpose for the world in Genesis 1 and 2? God's original purpose for the world, of the rise of the great controversy, now watch where this goes, and of the work of redemption. He, that is the Bible student, should understand the nature of the two what? Principles that are contending for supremacy, and should learn to trace their workings through the records of history and prophecy to the great consummation. Now watch this. The Bible student should see how this controversy enters into every phase of human experience. The relationship between husband and wife, the relationship between parents and children, the relationship between co-workers, the relationship even between people who work together in ministry. He should see how this controversy enters into every phase of life. Watch this. How in every act of life, he himself reveals the one or the other of two antagonistic motives. And how, whether he will or not, he is even now deciding upon which side of the controversy he will be found. This is so crucial to understand. Salvation is not merely a legal transaction in heavenly records that leaves the human heart untouched. God is interested in getting deep into the inner workings of our hearts and minds, so that when we open our eyes in the morning, we wake up and our feet touch the ground, we begin to think by second nature through the inculcating of the gospel into our experience. We begin to think in terms of living for others rather than for ourselves. That in every relationship, from the good morning to the person you're married to the way you look into the eyes of your children when you have to correct them, to how you and I interact when there are tussles and power struggles in our place of employment. All of us are continually acting out the principles of the great controversy on the one side or the other. According to this statement, there are just two antagonistic principles or motives in play every moment of every day in every human heart. And Scripture is the story of the unfolding of, the development of, the maturation of these two principles of love versus selfishness, coming finally in the eschatological clash of the book of Revelation, coming to a conclusion where love finally triumphs over selfishness, which brings us to the final conflict between good and evil. Now, in the 2 minutes and 56 seconds that we have left, turn to the Gospel of John, and I want to show you something here. The final conflict between good and evil is depicted in a way that most of us are not familiar with. I didn't see it for a number of years here in the Gospel of John. I knew that Matthew, Mark, and Luke had something to say about final events, with the signs that would precede the coming of Jesus and what the world would be like during that period of great tribulation. And I assumed that the Gospel of John had nothing to say about final events. But the Gospel of John has perhaps the most crucial bit of information to share with us regarding final events. In John 16, verses 2 and 3, notice this. This is John dealing with the final conflict between good and evil in this world. They will put you out of the synagogues. Yes, the time is coming when those who kill you will think, what? That they are doing God service. What's going on here? How could that possibly be? Verse 3, and these things they will do to you, and here's the clincher, because they have not known the Father nor me. Do you see what's happening here? Do you see the dynamic? You have people at the end of time who are engaging in persecution in the name of God. So this is a depiction of religious people doing what religious people do under the influence of the original deception that Satan planted in the human heart regarding the character of God. These people assume that coercion and force and persecution and literally killing others aligns with the character of God. And Jesus, in one of the most revealing lines of Scripture, tells us what the deep, dark psychological derangement is that leads people to do these kinds of things. They don't know the Father. They don't know God as God really is, as revealed in Christ. Skip over now to verses 25 and onward. Jesus is summarizing his entire ministry. These things I have spoken to you in figurative language. Jesus is simply saying that all of my teachings have been couched in figures and symbols and parables, right? I've spoken to you in figurative language, but the time is coming when I will no longer speak to you in figurative language. The symbols and parables are going to give way to something else. But I will tell you plainly about who? About the Father. In that day, you will ask in my name. What does that mean? Ask in my name. What is that mechanism by which you go through Jesus to get to the Father? What do we call that? Intercession, mediation. Jesus is the go-between. And we ought to approach the Father through Jesus as our mediator. But Jesus is telling us something, by the way, that is unique to Adventist theology, and that is that the day will come when mediation will cease. Now, when mediation ceases, what's going to happen? Jesus says, in that day you will ask in my name, but I do not say that I will plead the Father for you. Wait a minute, where'd you go, Jesus? Where are you? You were the one through whom we approached the Father, but why will Jesus step aside and cease mediation? Well, because something remarkable has been achieved. Notice this. I do not say that I will pray the Father for you, verse 27, for the Father himself loves you. The Father himself loves you. What is Jesus essentially telling us here? He's telling us that a true and accurate picture of the Father's character has finally uprooted and taken up all the mental and emotional space in us so that the lie has been completely expelled. So that now, as we approach the Father, we see that He Himself not only loves us, but He's loved us all along. And every sense of apprehension that causes us to draw back from the Father and to lean upon the necessity of mediation, every bit of darkness, ultimately through the proclamation of the gospel, will be removed from our hearts. Jesus will step aside and say, this is what the Father's looked like all along. You just didn't know it. But through Jesus, now we see the love of the Father with crystal clarity. Mediation ceases. Praise God. Babylon, as depicted in Scripture, is everything that encompasses dark confusion regarding the character of God, leading to self-exaltation and all systems of effort to save ourselves, because after all, we can't depend on God to look out for our interests. The gospel, by contrast, proclaims the everlasting, nonstop, full-throttle good news, the gospel of God's unparalleled love, and announces in the wake of that revelation, Babylon is fallen. Come out of her, my people. And perhaps more precisely, Babylon is now completely out of us. Please pray with me. Father in heaven, thank you. Thank you so much, Father, that step by step, one ray of light after another, we are coming to know you as you really are. Please, Lord, in Jesus' name, help us through him to see you as you really are, so that someday, really soon, hopefully, we will find ourselves standing in your immediate presence and be overwhelmed with the beauty of your love for us. All fear cast out by your love. This is our prayer in Jesus' name. Amen.
1: 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You can also call us at 1-877-585-1111 or write to us at Lightbearers, 37457 Jasper Lowell Road, Jasper, Oregon 97438. It's through your prayers and generosity that we're able to do what we do. Thank you for listening.

You know, some of the fondest memories of my childhood were woven around supper time. When Mom would come to the back steps of the old home place and she'd say, "Come on in, son, it's supper time." Oh my, but how I'd love to hear those words once more. But you know, for me, time has woven the realization of a truth that's even more thrilling. And that's when the Lord comes to the portals of heaven and says, "Come on home, for it's supper time." And we'll be gathered around the table with the Lord Himself for the greatest supper time of them all.

We're down to the last verse of Daniel chapter 10, and that's verse 21. But I will show thee that which is noted in the scripture of truth, and there is none that holdeth with me in these things, but Michael, your prince. Back in Daniel's time, important national events were inscribed on scrolls and clay tablets by specially trained scribes as a permanent record, a tribute to the greatness of their kings. And when the angel reveals the rise and fall of world empires to Daniel, he mentions something important. He says that it is noted in the scripture of truth. In some modern translations of the Bible, it says, I will tell you what is written in the book of truth. It turns out that we're not the only ones keeping records. The big difference between our records and heaven's records, though, is that much of what heaven records is written in advance. In the book of Acts, Paul makes a remarkable statement to the people of Athens. It's in Acts chapter 17 and verse 26. It says, He has made of one blood all nations of men for to dwell on all the face of the earth, and hath determined the times before appointed and the bounds of their habitation. Some things on this planet, according to Paul, have been determined ahead of time. And this becomes very clear in the prophecies of Daniel. Babylon, Medo-Persia, Greece, and Rome, they were all determined ahead of time, and God determined the bounds of their habitations. They were permitted to rule the world in order to bring about God's purpose in restoring our planet to what it used to be. The history of these empires was inscribed in heaven's scrolls before it ever happened. I want you to notice how the angel makes reference to the book or the scripture of truth. Historians look at important historical events and debate their causes and meanings ad nauseum. But in the courts of heaven, there is an accurate record of world events. There is someone who knows what it means and why it happened. And in the prophecies of Daniel, we're given a little glimpse into that book of truth, enough to let us see that God is in control and that His history really is headed somewhere. Of course, I love all those history books in the store, and I continue to spend my hard-earned money on a couple of new ones just about every month. But at the same time, I've got one book in my library that has the literal truth, the only truly objective view of our history. And that book not only shows me what's happening with the empires of this earth, it also offers me a completely objective assessment of my heart. And that's really the whole point. Because the God of heaven is not just the God of kings and empires, He's also the God of people like you and me. And He's got a book of truth for us if we're willing to take a look. And those who do, those who look at life from God's perspective, they discover that not only does He offer clear perspective, He also offers a better way to live.

0: Welcome to Sabbath School, brought to you by It Is Written. Glad to have you with us today. We are looking at 1 and 2 Corinthians, doing a deep dive, a deep study into both of those, essentially going chapter by chapter and looking at what Paul has to share with us about the character of God and God's plan for us in the books of 1 and 2 Corinthians. This week, we're looking at lesson number 7, A Portrait of Love. We're going to look at 1 Corinthians chapter 13. Let's begin with prayer. Father, we thank you for being with us today and helping us to learn more about you through our study of the books of 1 and 2 Corinthians. We ask your blessing on our time together today, and we thank you in Jesus' name. Amen. We're also grateful to have, in addition to you being with us, the author of this quarter's Sabbath School lesson with us. That's Adenilton Aguiar. Adenilton, welcome back once again.
1: I'm very glad to be here once again. Thank you for having me.
0: We appreciate you sharing your knowledge and your wisdom when it comes to these books. You've spent a lot of time researching them and digging into them and helping to bring out some of these incredible themes that we have covered so far. And today is no exception. We're looking at lesson number 7, A Portrait of Love. In 1 Corinthians chapter 13, which is probably one of the more familiar passages of the Bible, people hear it weddings all the time. Paul talks about love or charity, depending on the translation that you have. But in 1 Corinthians 13, Paul says that prophecies, tongues, and knowledge are going to cease. But he says faith, hope, and love are going to abide. And that of all these, love is the greatest of them. What does he mean when he shares that with us?
1: Okay, I like to mention that this is my favorite passage in 1 Corinthians. I love this passage because the way Paul speaks about love, this is so beautiful. And this is really a portrait of love. And what calls my attention in this passage is that although Paul does not present something like we see in 1 John chapter 4, verse 8, God is love. I think that this is what Paul is trying to do. He's trying to portray this loving God that we serve. We don't see something like this, as I mentioned, as in First John chapter 4, verse 8. But we have some statements by Paul that help us understand what Paul is trying to do here. And one passage very important is Romans 5. Verses 5 and 8. If you could read for us, please.
0: Now hope does not disappoint, because the love of God has been poured out in our hearts by the Holy Spirit who was given to us. But God demonstrates his own love toward us in that while we were still sinners, Christ died for us.
1: Okay, very good. So Paul is saying, but God demonstrates his own love toward us. So Paul's not saying something like John does in 1 John 4:8, but he's trying to show that God is love. And how do we know that God is love? We know that God is love because God gives demonstration of his love. God is action. And this is what Paul is doing in 1 Corinthians chapter 13. He's showing that love is action. In Romans 8, verses 35 to 38 and 39, we see something similar to this. Romans 8, 38 and 39, Paul says, "For I am persuaded that neither death nor life, nor angels, nor principalities, nor powers, nor things present, nor things to come, nor height, nor depth, nor any other created thing shall be able to separate us from the love of God, which is in Christ Jesus our Lord." Once again, Paul is trying to show that the demonstration of God's love is what God did on the cross, is what Jesus did on the cross. And in 1 Corinthians 13, Paul is doing the same thing. Paul is pointing to the nature of love, Paul is pointing to love as a reflection of God's nature. In addition to that, love is the greatest of those three things that he mentions because love endures forever. This is one thing that we see in verses 8 through 13. Oh, sorry, 1 Corinthians 13, verses 8 to 13. Paul says, "Love never fails, but whether there are prophecies, they will fail. Whether there are tongues, they will cease. Whether there is knowledge, it will vanish away. For we know in part and we prophesy in part. But when that which is perfect has come, then that which is in part will be done away. When I was a child, I spoke as a child. I understood as a child. I thought as a child. But when I became a man, I put away childish things. For now we see in a mirror, dimly, but then face to face. Now I know in part, but then I shall know just as I also am known. And now abide faith, hope, love, these three, but the greatest of these is love. So with this, he finishes a thought that he begins in verse 8, love never fails. Love endures forever. That is why love is the greatest of the three that he mentions. So spiritual gifts will cease. Faith and hope characterize Christian experience today between the cross and the second coming. But there will be a time when faith will be replaced by sight. And there will be a time when hope will be replaced by that we hope for. But love will endure forever as a demonstration of God's nature, of God's demonstration that he wants us to be people who love him and we are geared to God.
0: Now, in looking at this chapter on love, it's, as you've mentioned, it's kind of a poem that Paul writes. We have to understand that this chapter is in the context of a greater theme of spiritual gifts. And so as he is sharing the significance and the importance of love here in chapter 13, he's talking about spiritual gifts and relating them to one another. How and why does he do that?
1: Okay. So first of all, Paul compares gifts to love in verses 1, 2, and 3. This is very interesting because he tries to show that anything that we do without love is empty. Even good things we do without love is empty. So let's read verses 1, 2, and 3. He says, though I speak with the tongues of men and of angels, but have not love, I have become sounding brass or a clanging cymbal. Verse 2, and though I have the gift of prophecy and understand all mysteries and all knowledge, and though I have all faith so that I could remove mountains, but have not love, I am nothing. Verse 3, and though I bestow all my goods to feed the poor, and though I give my body to be burned, but have not love, it profits me nothing. So he finishes verses 2 and 3 the same way. I am nothing. I am nothing. If I have no love, I am nothing. So even good things we do, even preaching, even faith, anything, even good, it is nothing if we have no love. So he compares gifts to love, demonstrating that love is the only possible way, as we mentioned in previous episodes. Love is the only possible way to do spiritual gifts, to put into practice spiritual gifts according to God's will. In addition, he shows that only with love, spiritual gifts will have a true purpose. So spiritual gifts are not ends in themselves. They exist to edify others through love. This is clearly seen in a parallel passage as Galatians chapter 5 and verses 22-23. If you could read this passage, Galatians chapter 5, verses 22 and 23. I'm going to read here. It says, but the fruit of the Spirit is love. It is interesting that this is the first one he mentions. It is one fruit with several characteristics. The first one is love. Then he mentions joy, peace, long-suffering, kindness, goodness, faithfulness, gentleness, self-control. And he says, against such there is no law. So love is put in the first position because love is the foundation for everything else. So Paul compares spiritual gifts to love to demonstrate that love is the only possible way to exercise spiritual gifts according to the will of God.
0: Now, speaking of love, since that's really what we're focusing on this particular week, some Bible versions, as you read 1 Corinthians chapter 13, say love is patient, love is kind, but in the study guide, you've kind of rephrased it and you put it as love shows patience, love shows kindness, and so on. Why that?
1: Yeah, because what Paul is doing here is emphasizing the verbs. So the emphasis is on the actions represented by the verbs. So what Paul is trying to do is not portray only a definition of what love is, but he's trying to portray what love does. So he is emphasizing actions. So that's why I mentioned that a way for us to understand what Paul is doing here is to understand that he's portraying actions. So love demonstrates or shows patience, love shows kindness, and so on. So he's demonstrating, he's presenting love as a practice, not only a feeling. Love is action. I think that this is what Paul is trying to show here.
0: Which is significant and very instructive for us living today. This chapter is a fascinating one, and we're pulling some things out that perhaps some viewers have never seen or heard before. But if they want to learn more about what's going on in 1 Corinthians 13, there is a companion book that you've also written to this quarter's Sabbath School lesson. Why would someone want to pick that up?
1: Okay, very good. If you want to see more details into this text, if you want to see a table with those passages and with a comment demonstrating that what Paul is trying to do, what Paul is trying to show, is that love is not only a feeling. Love is not a feeling per se. Love is God's action toward us, and love is what we do for others. So love is an action. I think that if you want to understand a little bit more about love as an action, you could read chapter 7 of this book, and you'll see many other passages where I show that Paul is trying to demonstrate love, to present love as an action according to God's will.
0: So if you would like to take your study of this quarter's Sabbath School lesson to a whole new level, make sure that you pick up that companion book to this quarter's Sabbath School lesson. Again, you will find it very easily at itiswritten.shop. Again, that is itiswritten.shop. And if you happen to be watching this program on social media, just go down to the description right below the video, and you will find a link that will take you directly to this book. I would encourage you to pick it up if you happen to be a Sabbath School teacher, if you happen to be a student in a Sabbath School class, or if you happen to just want to know more about 1 Corinthians chapter 13, and in the greater context of 1 and 2 Corinthians and what Paul has written, you will want to make sure that you pick this up as well. We're going to come back in just a moment as we continue looking at a portrait of love here on Sabbath School, brought to you by It Is Written.
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0: Welcome back to Sabbath School, brought to you by It Is Written. We're looking at a portrait of love. This is chapter 7 of 13, lesson 7 of 13, as we're looking at 1 and 2 Corinthians. At Adnilton, as we're looking at 1 Corinthians chapter 13, the love chapter, and we look at verses 4 through 7, love suffers long and is kind, love does not envy, love does not parade itself, is not puffed up. This somehow recalls the fruit of the Spirit that we see in Galatians chapter 5. What's the significance of that, and what can we learn from the relationship between these two that seem to be paralleling one another?
1: Okay, many scholars

0: mentions love. So love comes from the Spirit. Paul is not speaking about the Spirit precisely in chapter 13 in 1 Corinthians, but he's talking about spiritual gifts. Mm. So anyway, love comes from the Spirit. If one wants to love more, he needs to seek the Spirit more, because love comes from the Spirit. Love is described in 1 Corinthians 13 not merely as a human effort, but a gift by the Spirit. So if you want to love more, we need the Spirit. We need the Spirit more. Secondly, Paul shows that love is foundational for everything. We see this both here in 1 Corinthians 13 and in Galatians 5. Love is the first item mentioned in Galatians 5:22. This is the fruit of the Spirit, love, and then joy. If we want to have joy, we need love. If we want to demonstrate kindness, we need love. If we want to demonstrate self-control, we need love. Love is foundational for everything else, both in Galatians 5 and here in 1 Corinthians 13. That is why Paul mentions in verses 1, 2, and 3, if I do the good things of life, but I have not love, I am nothing. So anything we do without love is empty, because love is foundational for everything. And thirdly, I would say that love becomes visible in conduct. That is why I think we should look at verses 4 through 7 of 1 Corinthians 13. We should take a look at love as an action, not precisely as a feeling, as an emotion. Love is what we do. How do we know that we love God? By the things that we do for Him. How can I know that my wife loves me? Because the things that she does for me. How can she know that I love her? Because the things that I do for her. So love is not an emotion. Love is an action. This is very clear, both in 1 Corinthians 13 and in Galatians 5. Love is foundational. Love is a conduct, is a behavior, is an action, and love comes from the Spirit. If I want to have more love, I need to seek the Spirit more.
1: Now, 1 Corinthians 13 almost seems like it's strangely placed, because as we walk through 1 Corinthians, which we've done thus far in the first six and a half, seven episodes now, we see that Paul first talks about divisions in the church. Then he talks about some significant problems in the area of sexual immorality. Then he talks about idolatry. And now all of a sudden he shifts gears to love. What's going on here? What's he trying to accomplish?
0: Okay, perhaps we should read 1 Corinthians 13, verses 4 to 7, doing an exercise. We saw that in early chapters, Paul is speaking about the divisions that were taking place in the church. That is why he's speaking about unity. People should demonstrate unity in God, in Christ. But this was not an easy thing to do. So that is why Paul is kind of portraying the behavior of the Corinthians by demonstrating negative examples of love. Perhaps negative examples is not the good expression to use here, but Paul presents positive behavior of love and things that love does not do. So I think that this is the best way to put it. Paul presents things that love does and things that love does not do. And when he mentions things that love does not do, somehow he is portraying the behavior of the Corinthians. So let's read chapter 13, verse 4, and let's pay attention to the nots that Paul puts before some verbs. He says, love suffers long and is kind. Love does not envy. This is a thing that happened in the Corinthian church. He says, love does not parade itself. This is also something that happened in the Corinthian church. Is not puffed up. This is the same word that Paul uses in 1 Corinthians 8. If we can read 1 Corinthians 8, verse 1, he says, now concerning things offered to idols, we know that we all have knowledge. Knowledge puffs up, but love edifies. So

0: Paul is somehow calling the Corinthians' attention to the fact that they lack love, and the evidence that they lack love and that they are not behaving as love behaves. So love suffers long. The Corinthians were not doing that. Love is kind. They were not demonstrating kindness to each other. Love does not envy. Love does not parade itself. Is not puffed up. Verse 5 says, does not behave rudely. They were behaving rudely to one another. Love does not seek its own. They were seek their own interests. Love is not provoked. Love thinks no evil. Verse 6 says, does not rejoice in iniquity, but rejoice in the truth. In verse 7, bears all things. They were not doing this. Love believes all things. They were not doing this. Love hopes all things. They were not doing this. Love endures all things. They were not doing this. So when we read 1 Corinthians 13, keeping in mind what was going on in the Corinthian church, we see how or why Paul is doing this. Paul is trying to call their attention to the fact that they lack love. And that is why Paul is presenting a portrayal of love, trying to show to them the way they should behave. Because love, first of all, is action. Love is not merely a feeling or an emotion. Love is action. Paul was trying to demonstrate that to the Corinthians.
1: And that's really powerful. We might call it a rebuke or a correction of their errors, but pointing them in a more positive direction of what their lives mm-hmm. should look like. Now, you've done something fascinating, at least I find it fascinating, in the lesson this week, and you've shown how clearly this 1 Corinthians chapter 13 is ultimately, this portrait of love is a portrait of Jesus. Make that connection for us, because I thought that was very powerful.
0: Okay, very good. When I was writing about this, I remembered a song sung by Billy Crockett. I'd like to read some fragments of this of the lyrics. It says, a traveling artist known as Paul painted truth with words. The truth that he saw was burning love that comforts and disturbs. Each year he grew until he knew the portrait could not wait. And without a sound, the man sat down and he began to paint. Love is patient. Love is kind. Never jealous, free of pride. Love will never be confined. Love will abide. Love is hopeful. Love's not blind. Love is faithful every time. Love is someone. And when you open your eyes, you'll find that love is alive. The second stanza says, now love's gonna stand the test of time and stand when time is spent. Just look at the portrait painted. It's the Son, the Father sent. He is patient. He is kind, never jealous, free of pride. He will never be confined and he will abide. Love is hopeful, love is not blind, love is faithful every time. Love is someone, and if you look in his eyes, you'll find that love is alive. So what I'm trying to say is that why love is kind? Because Jesus is kind. Why love suffers long? Because Jesus suffers long. Why love is patient? Because Jesus is patient. Why love bears all things? Because Jesus bears all things. Why love believes all things? Because Jesus believes all things. Why love hopes all things? Because Jesus hopes all things. And why love endures all things? Because Jesus endures all things for us. So I think that we should read 1 Corinthians 13 as a portrait of Jesus. If we look at Jesus, if we look at the love that we see in the eyes of Jesus, we will see that love is all these things because Jesus is all these things. So I think that ultimately Paul is presenting a portrait of Jesus. If we want to do these things, we need to look at Jesus.
1: So beautiful, just taking the word love out of 1 Corinthians 13 and inserting mm-hmm. Jesus in there, and it gives us a beautiful picture of, mm-hmm. of who he is. He is love. Now, in 1 Corinthians chapter 13, this beautiful hymn to love, Paul concludes it by saying that faith, hope, and love remain, but the greatest of them is love. Why? What's the role of each of them? We don't have too much time left, but help mm-hmm. us tie this chapter off.
0: Okay, so faith is important because this is what keeps us looking to Jesus. We need faith. There will be a moment that faith will be replaced by sight, but today we need faith. We need hope because we are hoping we are expecting the second coming of Jesus, but there will be a moment that hope will be replaced by the realization of the second coming, what we see when Jesus comes. So faith and hope, those are very important things, but there will be one day when they will be replaced by the reality. But love will remain as a representation, demonstration of God's nature for forever.
1: Thank you for walking us through 1 Corinthians 13, the love chapter today. I know I've gained some new insights into it, and I imagine you have as well. And as you continue to study Paul's letters to the church in Corinth, 1 and 2 Corinthians, you're going to gain more insights. Next week, we're going to come back again. And next week, lesson number 8, the power of Christ's resurrection. Things are getting really, really good as we are getting into the heart of 1 and 2 Corinthians. We're glad that you have joined us today. If you happen to have missed any episodes, again, please do go back and you can find them at itiswritten.tv or on the It Is Written YouTube channel. So next week, once again, lesson number 8, the power of Christ's resurrection. Thank you so much for joining us once again here on Sabbath School, brought to you by It Is Written.

Frontier Missions Journal. Stories of hope for the unreached with Adventist Frontier Missions. Fred and Isita Coker are missionaries to the Susu Project in Guinea, West Africa. Today they are going to relate two conversion stories to us. One, dealing with a lady set free from demonic possession. And the other, about a man who decided to follow Jesus simply by observing the missionaries' lives. Fred narrates the first story, called Victorious Over the Demon.

0: Mariam Jabi, at the age of 8, began to see money laying out there as she walks to school. She would tell her friends that, I am seeing a 5,000 note, something that is equivalent to $2. And her friends will not see the money, but she can see it. And they could only see that what Mariam is saying is true when she bent down and picked the money up. And then she will use this money, and she told her mother and her father about this. Both parents were like, it's okay to find money on the road, that's fine. But then Mariam began to have occurrence, and she began to have attacks from this demon. Her father decided to, being a Karamoko himself, a witch doctor himself, decided to find a way to drive this demon behind Mariam. Mariam's father actually couldn't, because the demon told him that unless you give me a human sacrifice, I will not let go of Mariam. And the father that day decided to kick Mariam and her mother out of the house. And the entire responsibility was on Mariam and her mother. And her mother was a businesswoman. She was quite okay. And she sold all her businesses, her clothes and everything. For the past 20 to 22 years, she has been selling her stuff from witch doctor to witch doctors in order for Mariam to be delivered. And one day, we had prayer and fasting, and we asked God to show us a miracle, something that will bring Muslims to Christ. And God answered our prayers. After the spiritual exercise, we began to move from house to house, asking if we can pray for people. And we went to Mariam's house. Her mother was there, and Mariam was in her room. We asked her mother if we can pray for her family. She said, "Ha, Christians? No way. I have never prayed with Christians and I don't want them. But my daughter is sick. She is possessed by a demon. If you can pray for her, she's the one that needs prayers." So we decided to pray for Mariam and talk to Mariam about her situation. But as we were talking, we had wanted to actually planned a spiritual exercise to pray for Mariam to see how God would deliver her. As we were talking to Mariam, Mariam went into trance, and then she began to talk and tell us, "Get out of here. My demon said you should go." And Mariam had a sweet voice, but when she was in trance and talking to us, Mariam was actually like a man. Her voice was heavy. And she was telling us, "Get out of here. Go, go, go. We don't want anything to do with you. Go, go, go, go." Then we decided, okay, this is a challenge. We have asked God to use us to perform a miracle so that we can have a Muslim family in the church. And we decided to tighten our belts, and right there we began to pray. We prayed, and Mariam was just into trance, and some of our friends were holding him, and one of the guys got pushed on the wall. It was a big spiritual battle at that particular point. I have never seen it in my life, and that was the first time I experienced that. I was scared. But because we were together in the group, we continued to pray. We prayed, and Mariam all of a sudden was calm, no movement, and she woke up. By then, the mother ran away because she couldn't stand what was happening. The battle that was going on, she ran away and she left the house, and she was telling the neighbor, "The Christians are praying for my daughter, and it's bad." That's what she was telling the neighbors. And we continued to pray. And when Mariam came back to normal, and we asked her what was happening, Mariam actually explained to us that the demon came and the demon said we should leave, or else the demon said he will kill Mariam. And so we continued to pray, and the demon said he's going, but he will come back. And he did. That very day he went, and he came back with some of his demon friends. And but his demon friends, amazingly, as Mariam was relating this to us, they decided not to enter the house, because they said the house was full with fire. And we continued to pray, and finally the demon said, I don't want to do anything with you. I don't want any business with you anymore. I am leaving. You and I is done. The people you are with, they are dangerous people. They're not good. I'm leaving. This story is quite amazing, because Mariam was pregnant. She got her pregnancy from one of the witch doctor's son, who abused her during the time she was trying to be delivered at the witch doctor's house. Her intention was to give her baby to the demon so that the demon can let her free. Amazingly, God intervened. Jesus became the one that was given so that Mariam and her daughter be delivered. And amazingly, God worked a miracle that particular day. We believe that God answered our prayers. And up till as I'm talking, Mariam has never had an encounter with the devil. From that day on, she could tell, she always tell her mother, Mom, I am delivered. Mom, I am fine. That victory did not stop there. That was just one phase of her victory. The other victory is allowing Jesus to work in her life. Mariam became so serious with Jesus that prayer meetings, Vespers, Sabbath, she could not miss it for anything. With this, listening to the Word of God, studying the Bible, changes began to occur in Mariam's life. And her mother and her sister were watching closely. The day when Mariam's mother finally was convinced that my daughter is healed, she also decided to try this Jesus out. And she gave a couple of prayer requests, and she got results of her prayer requests. And she was like, oh, so God can hear me? Not Karamokos alone, but me too, God can hear me. And she gave wonderful testimony, and she told my wife, I want to be baptized. I want to know this Jesus. So Mariam, her sister, her mother got baptized this very same day. This is how Mariam got victory over the demon.
1: What an incredible story. Praise God for Mariam's victory. Iceta chronicles our second story today, titled, Live the Light You Preach.
2: Muhammad Kamara was a Muslim, and before we got in contact with Muhammad, normally every year AFM send SM student missionaries over to help us with our kids, teaching our kids. But because of the outbreak of Ebola, we never had any student teacher. So we ended up hiring a teacher. And Muhammad was the man we decided to hire because we never had any other person. So we ended up hiring Muhammad, and he came over. When he came over, we didn't have a place for him to stay. So we asked him if he can stay with our son in the same room until we're able to get a place for him to stay. He said, okay, as long as it's not going to be for a long time or ever, he's willing to stay with him. So as he was staying with us, he was closely looking, watching us. There is one interesting thing. You, Christian, have to live the life, the light you preach. And when you live the light you preach, through that light, you never know who Jesus is going to draw into that light. And Muhammad was actually looking at us, watching us. Every morning we get up for prayer. And when we pray in the evening, how we run our family affairs, Muhammad was closely watching us. One day he asked us, he said, Mom, because he ends up calling me Mom because he sees everybody calling me Mom. He said, why aren't you inviting me to the church? I said, Mommy, the church is open. You can come. It's open for everyone. Because the problem is we didn't want to push him because he's a Muslim. And we don't want him to think that because he's a Muslim, we are trying to push Christianity into his life, or that's why we hired him, for us to change his life. I was very calm about it. So he asked me, he said, if I can allow him to go to church. I said, the church door is open, Mohammed. You can come over, it's fine. Then he said, but I need a special invitation. I said, okay, Mohammed, you are invited. So that Saturday, when we're about to leave for church, I went to his house. I asked him, I said, it's time for us to go. And he dressed and we all went to church. And every Saturday, Mohammed has been coming to church faithfully. And one day he came up to my husband. I would like you to teach me the Bible. And I need a Bible. I want to be reading the Bible. I was like, Mohammed, are you really sure? Because everything was happening too fast. I was like, Mohammed, are you really sure? He said, Mom, I want to tell you something. I don't know you. I've never known you before. But what I've seen and the way I've seen you run in your family and the way you guys are behaving in your family, that struck me so much. And it gave me a very good impression. So I really want to know this God that has brought all these changes into you guys' life. I want to know that God. I said, okay, well, Mohammed, here is a Bible. You can have this. It's not a problem. So he took the Bible he was reading. And he's been having Bible studies with my husband on and off. And one day my husband had a Trinity study with him. And he was like, you know what? I have been doing quizzes and debates on the Trinity and the Muslim religion. And nobody has ever won unless me. And today, if the Holy Spirit is able to convince me about the Trinity, this is a miracle. I want to be baptized. And finally, Mohammed got baptized. And in the end, he asked us, I want to be a pastor. How can we do that? We said, well, let's pray about it and see how God is going to work out the details. But it's nice for you to tell us that you want to be a pastor, but we don't know how that is going to, because yet still we're, you know, trying to figure out where is he heading, you know. But after looking and watching closely, he is very sincere and he's still insisting that he wants to be a pastor. So let us pray for Mohammed and may the Lord help him to find a way so that he will pursue his goals.
0: By the way, Mohammed asked us if he could change his name. Mm-hmm. And we told him, no, Jesus doesn't want your name. He wants your heart. Just give your heart to Jesus and everything about you will change. So changing your name is not important to Jesus as changing, allowing him to change your heart.
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My efforts have no meaning when His presence isn't there. But You provide the power if I take the time.

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1: Today we're studying from Galatians chapter 1, and I'll read verses 13 and 14. For you have heard of my former conduct in Judaism, Paul writes, how I persecuted the church of God beyond measure and tried to destroy it. And I advanced in Judaism beyond many of my contemporaries in my own nation, being more exceedingly zealous for the traditions of my fathers. You know, a lot of people feel that as long as you're really sincere about your belief system, well, that's good enough. It doesn't matter what you believe, as long as you're sincere. But that kind of thinking stems from the belief that there's really no such thing as objective spiritual truth, that one system of belief is as good as the next, because none of them are true anyway. So, according to the Bible, is sincerity the only thing God is looking for? Absolutely not. If you'd visited the city of Jerusalem back in the first century, you would have been hard-pressed to find a more sincere man than Saul of Tarsus. He actually had permits, letters of commendation from the temple, allowing him to persecute the early Christian church. I persecuted the church of God beyond measure and tried to destroy it, he says. And I was more exceedingly zealous for the traditions of my fathers. Saul of Tarsus was sincere, but he was sincerely wrong. Take a look around at all the competing belief systems on our planet, and logic alone will tell you they can't all be right. I know that's not a popular thing to say in the postmodern era, but it's true. They simply can't all be right. One religion tells you you go straight to purgatory when you die. Another one says you float off to a higher plane of existence. And another one says you come back as another form of life. Either somebody's making a big mistake, or everybody's making a mistake, because those can't all be true. And the level of sincerity exhibited by the followers of a religious tradition is not an accurate gauge of how true a religion is. It's entirely possible to be very sincere and yet sincerely wrong. Just ask Saul on the day that he met Jesus on the road to Damascus, and he'd tell you that himself. In fact, that's exactly what he's telling us right here in this passage. So, how do you know the difference? I mean, given the thousands of alternatives, even among Christians, how do you know who's telling the truth? Well, it's really pretty simple to figure out. God is telling the truth, and He reveals it right here in this book. Get to know what God says on a subject, not by picking and choosing your Bible passages like it's some sort of a cosmic buffet, but by honestly reading and listening. And read the whole Bible. I think you'll be pleasantly surprised by just how clearly God speaks for Himself. And you're going to find that when it comes to sincerity, it's hard to beat the sincerity of a God who gives His life on a cross. Because not only is God sincere, He's also the way, the truth, and the life. And that means sticking with God's opinion is always going to be the better way to live.

The wonderful things the Lord showed me of heaven, I cannot describe. I saw there tables of stone in which the names of the multitude of the redeemed were engraved in letters of gold. After we beheld the glory of the temple, we went out, and Jesus left us and went into the city. Soon we heard his lovely voice again saying, "Come, my people, you have come out of great tribulation and done my will, suffered for me. Come in to supper, for I myself will serve you." We shouted, "Alleluia, glory," and entered into the city. And I saw a table of pure silver. It was many miles in length, yet our eyes could extend over it. I saw the fruit of the tree of life, the manna, almonds, figs, pomegranates, grapes, and many other kinds of fruit. Then Jesus said, "You must go back to earth again and relate to others what I have revealed to you." Then an angel bore me gently down to this dark world. Sometimes I think I can stay here no longer. All things of earth look so dreary.

0: 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He is our song. Our song.
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2: It's been 2,000 years since the glorious light of the cross illuminated a world veiled in darkness and confusion about the character of God. And still today, the greatest need of mankind is a revelation of God's love as revealed in the life of Christ. Amazing Facts presents The Everlasting Gospel with Pastor Doug Batchelor. 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
3: The devil's strategy, his mathematics in attacking God's people over the course of history has been to use division. Not only does the devil do this in the church, but he does it in the community, he does it in the world with nations, he does it with cultures and races and families. The devil wants to divide. Jesus is the great uniter in truth. The cross of Christ is a magnet that as we are drawn to him, it draws us closer together. The devil and his theology divides. It brings in separation. The greatest evidence of that is that sin has separated us from God. Jesus came to restore us to God. And so there's an ongoing battle where Christ is drawing us to himself and to one another, and the devil is trying to drive a wedge in our relationships, our relationship with God and our relationship with one another. The message today is dealing with a very simple principles. I'm going to look at a number of scriptures on this, dealing with the subject of divided or united, talking about the right kind of unity, the wrong kind of unity, and why it's so important for us to be together, to be one as families, as communities, as a church. First of all, there's a principle that the devil operates under, and it's called divide and conquer. Every military general has always known that the way that you conquer an opposing force is you flank them, you do this pincer movement, you get in, you separate their forces, you break them up, and then it's a lot easier to overcome them. You read about this in Acts chapter 20. Paul, realizing the devil was going to use these tactics on God's church, he warned them. He said, "For I know this, that after my departure, savage wolves will come in among you, not sparing the flock. Also from among your own selves, men will rise up speaking perverse things to draw away disciples after themselves." The devil will send in some, they will be counterfeit Christians, and they will bring in division. They'll try and split you up. I ordered this recent DVD series. It was just spectacular photography. It was called Planet Earth. Some of you probably saw it. Produced by BBC, and you sort of have to hold your nose a little bit when it talks about evolution, but the natural photography was just outstanding. And they showed one scene up in the Arctic regions of the north where this pack of wolves were hunting reindeer. And they had a helicopter that was able to videotape them in their natural environment. They had this camera where the lens was enormous, and they had a gyro that eliminated any vibration. They were able to take long-distance, high-resolution photography such as they've never taken before. The technology had been developed by the military. And so the helicopter was not interrupting the hunt that it was observing. Almost a mile away, and yet it was able to take this close-up photography of these wolves chasing these reindeer. And the way that they worked as a pack in an organized way to get one of them separated from the flock. If they could get one separated from the rest of the herd, then pretty soon they ran it down, they wore it out, and they had it for dinner. Lions do the same thing. Matter of fact, Peter talks about this. Be sober, be vigilant, because your adversary, the devil, he goes about like a roaring lion, seeking whom he might devour. Resist him steadfast in the faith. Now, how do you resist what the devil, the lion, the wolf is doing? They try to separate the gazelle or the wildebeest or whatever it is from the rest of the herd. They're especially strong. If elephants stay together. But you know, lions can even bring down an elephant when they can separate it from the herd. When those Cape buffalo are together and they got their horns pointed out against the enemy, it becomes a fortress that the lions can't do anything. Someone said one time, thoroughbred horses, when they are threatened, and there's a herd of them, will aim their heads together and kick at the enemy. Donkeys will aim their heads at the enemy and kick each other. They're a little different than thoroughbreds. And you got some churches that when the enemy's out there, we face the enemy and kick each other. And what we ought to do is get our heads together and kick at the enemy. But this is the devil's plan, is to separate the lambs from the flock and then bring them down. It's a divide and conquer. He does it in the church. He does it in communities. He does it in families. And maybe that's where we ought to begin. The devil tries to bring division into families. I'm starting here because families are really the foundation block of communities and nations and churches. And it's so important that we learn to have harmony there in the home. I know we often say at our wedding ceremonies how marriages are made in heaven, but let's not forget thunder and lightning is made in heaven too. And in many of the families, there is division. And it's through the Spirit of the Lord that this harmony can be brought back in. 1 Corinthians chapter 10 has a principle for us to remember to have unity and harmony in these families rather than division. It says, let no one seek his own, but each one the other's well-being. Now, I'm coming to you from the perspective of both someone who is married, though I am a bachelor, I am a married bachelor, and also someone who is a pastor that has done a lot of marriage counseling. I have no real qualifications in marriage counseling other than I've just done a lot of it. It's not my favorite thing to do, but one thing I've observed, both in my family and in the counseling I've done, in almost every example where there is strife and division in the families, it's because someone is seeking after their own rather than the others. It's usually pride and selfishness at the heart of it, most of the time on both parties, and it could be the children, the parents, it could be multiple parties, could just be the husband and wife. Very rarely is it one, but it's selfishness, people seeking their own. The principle for developing unity in these relationships, let no one seek his own, but each one the other's well-being. And again, what happened in the beginning? How did the devil operate with Adam and Eve? After sin, they ran from God. They tried to cover their own nakedness. Look at what happened. The man said to the Lord, God said, you know, what is this that you've done? Who told you you were naked? Man said, the woman, it's her fault. You gave her to be with me. She gave me of the tree and I ate. Recriminations and blame and fear. And the Lord said to the woman, what is this you have done? She said, it's the serpent that deceived me and I ate. They started blaming others for what they had done wrong instead of saying, I'm going to take responsibility. And then, of course, the Lord spoke to the serpent, and the serpent didn't say anything because he didn't have a leg to stand on, right? Mark chapter 10, verse 7 through 9. Jesus said, for this reason a man shall leave his father and mother and be joined to his wife, and they too shall become one flesh. They are no longer two, but one flesh. Therefore, what God has joined together, let not man separate. Marriage is a metaphor for the church in the Bible, and the church is a metaphor for marriage. That's why it's important for us to understand unity in the church, to have unity in our homes. And the Bible tells us in the same way that Christ loves the church and gave himself for the church. A husband should love his wife, and wives should love their husbands. There should be this oneness. And the same terminology that Jesus uses in identifying his relationship with the Father, his love for the church, that there should be this unity, this oneness, is what we should experience in our families. And yet there's division. The devil is a wolf. He's a lion. He will come in and do everything he can to create a wedge in these relationships and to bring disharmony. What does it do to our witness in the community when Christian families have the same levels and percentages of divorce as the world? It pretty well neutralizes our influence that we have something extraordinary to offer. It must begin in our families. Amen? Oh, come on. I know you may think you're indicting yourself, but you know it's true. Just first step to recovery is acknowledge the truth that you're a sinaholic. We're all selfish. You know, we had this little illustration Pastor Steve did with the candles for the children's story. And I've done a lot of weddings where they have a unity candle. They unite, you know. And I heard about this one wedding rehearsal where the family was there and the couple came together and they're putting, and someone was explaining to someone else in the family sitting there watching the rehearsal that it, you know, they put their candles together and they light this one unity candle, then they blow out their individual candles, now representing that their lives are to burn as one light. And one lady was heard speaking up saying, "That's what that means. I thought it meant no more old flames." But it does mean that too. But it means that you're supposed to be working together. There should be this commonness. But what about the cases where there is division? Now, there's a lot of things that bring division, and principally it's selfishness. Somebody was saying that God must know something if he takes a man who is unique and different from a woman, who is unique and different from a man, and he puts them together in spite of these very obvious differences. And I'm not just talking about the physiological ones. There are psychological differences, the way that we think. Our natures are different. And he puts us together knowing there are these differences. It's either a big cosmic joke, and God is up there snickering, or he's wanting us to learn something from the differences about love and unity. And you know, in counseling couples, you can almost always guarantee that some of the same problems that you'll find in your relationship will be found in just about every relationship where men and women are married. Some of them are because the men are men and the women are women. And we do think different. And it's like the Lord is trying to teach us men to be a little more intimate and relationship-oriented, women to understand more the task orientation of men, and we complete each other. We become one flesh. The man was not complete without Eve. And Eve is not complete in one sense without the man. But this is really even more talking about Christ than the church. Some of these differences come into the marriage relationships because sometimes there's a difference. One is a believer, one is not. And you've got a built-in division. So what do? Well, obviously get divorced and marry a believer, right? Wrong. You might find yourself in the circumstances where two unbelievers are married, one becomes a believer. Now what do? The spouse, the husband or the wife, just doesn't happen to believe for whatever reason. Do you separate or are you still married? The Bible says that the unbelieving husband can be converted by beholding. This is it 1 Peter chapter 3. The conversation, the behavior of the wife has a sanctifying, converting influence. You stay together and your number one missionary field is your unconverted spouse. And before you think, well, I'm going to go divorce her, divorce him, and marry a believer. We'll go do mission work overseas. It'd be so wonderful to be one. God has given you a mission project. They're in your house. Try and reach your unconverted spouse, not by badgering them or pressuring them or nagging them into the church, but as they behold your conversation, let them see the joy and the love, the how superior your life is because of your relationship with Jesus. Let me read this to you from 1 Corinthians chapter 7, verse 13. And a woman who has a husband that does not believe, if he is willing to live with her, let her not divorce him, for the unbelieving husband is sanctified by the wife, and the unbelieving wife is sanctified by the believing husband. Otherwise, your children would be unclean, but now they are holy. This is something I don't even completely understand, but it seems to be saying that in the same way Joseph's believing influence sanctified the house of Potiphar, there was a blessing there. And the Bible tells the disciples when they went out preaching, he says, when you enter into a house, say peace or shalom to this house, and the son of peace will be there. That the believing spouse in this household invites the presence of the Spirit, the Son of God, into that home, and it has a sanctifying influence on your children. Does it make a difference, the children of believers, if they are not yet at the age of accountability? Can you expect to see them in the kingdom if they die before they reach that age? Yeah, there's something there, and I don't even claim to understand it all, but by all means, if you can stay together, stay together. And then Paul says, you know, if the unbeliever departs, let him depart. You're not under bondage in such cases. But don't drive them away and say, well, they left. I've seen that game before. God knows your heart. You want to do everything you can to make it work. Amen? And if there is division, if there are disagreements, and if there are children, have enough sense not to bicker in front of the children. Nothing creates more insecurity, especially for young children, when they see mom and dad going at it like wolves. It just creates a fear and an insecurity, and all kinds of other psychological problems start to bubble up in their lives when they don't see love between mom and dad. Can you have disagreements in a home between the mother and the father and still have love? You've got to know how to talk about these disagreements in an agreeable way. You can disagree without being disagreeable, right? And you've got to develop that art. And if something pops up and there's a, you know, the children are in the room and there's this disagreement, say, Mom, could we go into the room for a minute and talk a little bit? And excuse yourself, shut the door, and then the kids will hear the plates breaking in the other room and stuff. But at least, you know, they think you're just playing in there. Excuse yourselves and don't do that to them. So there needs to be division in the there needs to be love in the family. The devil is trying to bring in division. There's a thousand ways he does that. Does it come naturally, or does it take an investment of effort? Having a good marriage takes communication. You may not always feel like it. I'm especially speaking to men now. So often we think that our wives should just know by osmosis what's going on. And they get frustrated because, and I'm speaking from experience now, they get frustrated because there's so much going on, and they want to know, they want to be part of your lives. And if you don't take the time to come in, and you say, oh man, I'm tired, I just went through all this trouble, you want me to now come home and rehearse all the things I've experienced? I'm wanting to come home and forget about it. And they're wanting to know what's going on, to share your burdens with you, to be part of it, to have this intimacy so you feel like one flesh. And you've got to have a bibliography at the end of every day and communicate with your spouse. And it takes work sometimes. You say, all right, we've got to have time together. And you just got to carve it out and communicate. And it brings a harmony and a oneness and an understanding, and you feel like you're on the same team. You've got to do it. Having harmony in your homes requires work. Having harmony in our church requires work. By the way, just in case you're wondering, I'm not preaching this message about unity and division because there's some great schism in the church. There's not. This is a preemptive strike. There's great harmony in this church, and I want to keep it. Let me read something to you from Second Selected Messages, a great book, page 374. I have somewhat against thee, says the true witness, quoting Revelation, because you have left your first love. Not only does this happen in our relationship with Jesus, but sometimes it happens in marriages. Revelation 2:4, by the way. He says, except thou repent, I will come to you quickly and remove the candlestick out of its place. Why? Because in our separation from one another, we are separated from Christ. Unless we learn to come together we're separated from Christ. That's heavy. We want to press together. Oh, how many times when I seem to be in the presence of God and His holy angels, I've heard the angel voice saying, press together, press together, press together. You ever seen people press together? It's like, you know, when the wolves are circling the flock, you see them press together, don't you? And this is what we need to do. We forget that there's an adversary out there. He is roaming to and fro like a hungry lion. We need to press together. Do not let Satan cast his hellish shadow between brethren. Do not let Satan cast his hellish shadow in homes. That ought to be a little bit of heaven on earth. Press together. In unity there is strength. I repeat the message to you. As you go to your homes, be determined that you will press together. Seek God with all

especially in a political season, and this is a unique political season, where you have all kinds of different people from different perspectives and different backgrounds and different genders and different races all running. And you know what has a tendency to polarize a nation? As Christians, I'm not taking a political position here, but I will tell you what the Bible says about unity, that we are all one people. Acts 17, verse 26, there's no room for racism in the Christian belief. Amen? And he has made from one blood every nation of men to dwell on the face of the earth. And he has determined their pre-appointed times and the boundaries of their dwellings. We are all made of one blood. And, you know, the debate on immigration is heating up. And there's fear and frustration, and it creates division. But as a people, as a country, we ought to love each other. As Christians, we ought to understand love. It doesn't matter if I'm on my way home from church and I get hit by a Mack truck and I get cut and I start to bleed and they take me to the hospital and they say they're out of blood and they ask for donors. If an illegal Mexican alien with the same blood type as me shows up, it doesn't matter. I'll praise the Lord. We are all made of that one blood. It'll save my life, right? Yeah. And we sometimes forget that. And I, even though I speak a little Spanish, I don't even need to be able to speak that language for that blood to save my life. Amen. Yeah. Galatians chapter 3, verse 27, 28. As many of you as were baptized into Christ have put on Christ. There is neither Jew nor Greek. There's neither slave nor free. There's neither male nor female. You are all one in Christ. We do all have differences, don't we? Makes it interesting. But those differences should not separate us. They should unite us. I went to visit some dear friends not too long ago, and the subject of politics came up. We usually talk about religion. And I couldn't have disagreed with them more on what their positions were. And I told them so. I said, let's talk about it. This is going to be fun. Because I believe that I'm right. And don't you believe you're right? You're not sure what you believe. Well, you could be in the middle. But so it was very, what's the word for it? Stimulating for me to talk in a loving Christian spirit with loving friends about political things that could divide people, but we did it in the spirit of Christ, where we smiled and we prayed together, and I just love those people, even if they are wrong about those things. You know, I'm kidding. There's the very remote possibility I could be wrong, but and I accept that. So, you know, as a country, as a community, with our different cultures, God wants us to be one. You can disagree and still be one and love each other, right? We need to have unity in our faith, and I'm talking about what we believe theologically. That's important for us as a church. Now, sometimes in a family, you can have people, well, if you've got a believer that's married to an unbeliever, that can be difficult. If you've got two people who believe in Christ, but they believe differently, that's better. But it still has its challenges. But it's difficult when you get people that are in the same church and they can't agree. And you see schisms, you see divisions in the church over theology. That's, I think, very troubling, because all men will know about Christ through your love for one another. And when you go to churches and you see that they're split and there's divisions, and I've been in a lot of churches. I probably visited more churches than you visited in my travels. And I'm amazed as I go from place to place, the different kinds of splits. And, you know, there'll be doctrinal splits, and there'll be different groups that believe these strange, deviant teachings, and they're all clustered, and they're battling with others that don't believe these things. And that's all from the devil. How are we going to have a unified faith? And maybe I should read you my verses first. Ephesians 4:13, till we all come to the unity of the faith. That's our goal. You notice, till we all come. Will God's people in the last days have a unity of the faith? Yeah. Till we all come to the unity of the faith and the knowledge of the Son of God, to a perfect man, to the measure of the stature of the fullness of Christ. Growing up in Christ is a concise worldview based on the Bible
where there's

0: the unity in the fundamentals. Romans 16, verse 17 and 18. Now I urge you, brethren, note those who cause divisions and offenses contrary to the doctrine. Those who are creating divisions contrary to foundational doctrine. And what does he say to do? What you've learned? Avoid them. Well, you can't excommunicate everybody that might believe something different. There are some things that are pillars of faith, and if a person doesn't believe those anymore, they ought to have the integrity to say, I'm not coming here anymore. But you know what often happens? People will come into the church, they'll claim to believe what you believe, they get into the church, they become part of the church, but there's something they never really did agree with. And so they want to go around, what did Paul say? Grievous wolves will rise up from among you, dividing the flock. And they don't have enough integrity to say, I should really go somewhere else because I don't agree with you folks. They feel like they're on a mission to change everybody's mind. And the Bible says, when you see people like that that are going from one Bible study to another and they're just trying to create disruption and they got this pet doctrine. I could name a lot of pet doctrines right now, but it might happen to be yours, so I'm not going to pick them out. They got this pet doctrine that it's usually, you know, off true north a little bit, and they just are want to convince everybody of that one thing. And I've discovered folks that are all wrapped up in this one note on the piano they hit all the time, the reason they're trying to share that with everybody else is because they're really not convinced themselves, and they try to convince themselves by convincing everybody else. And all they do is create division and uncertainty and instability. And the Bible says, when you see people like that, avoid them. Just avoid them. And you know what? Pretty soon, if they don't have any fodder, or they don't have an audience, they often give it up or go somewhere else. 1 Corinthians 1:10. Now I plead with you, brethren, by the name of our Lord Jesus Christ, the strongest appeal that Paul can make. In the name of Jesus, I plead with you that you all speak the same thing and that there be no divisions among you. What does that mean, all speak the same things? Are we to go around like robots, just kind of echoing, like it's on record, all the same theology going through our 27 fundamentals or even the 13 on the baptismal certificate? What do you believe? Well, let me see. I've got it memorized. That's not what he's talking about. Speaking the same thing doesn't mean you cannot have disagreements. There are certain foundational fundamentals of Christianity and in our church that we ought to be together on. They're summed up, for instance, on the baptismal certificate. If you don't believe there's one God that is made up of God the Father, Son, and Holy Spirit, and you don't plan on believing it, boy, you're in the wrong place. If you don't believe the Bible is the Word of God, if you don't believe that Jesus is the Savior of the world, there are foundational things. And if you forgot what they are, just look. The back of your baptismal certificate will have the summary of 13. The inside has got 27. I think the new certificates have 28 that represent a little more full foundational. You know, you're not going to find that addressing the seven trumpets of Revelation. You might have a little different view on the 144,000 than I have. You know what I'm saying? There's so much room. There's so much room for variety and different interpretations and different opinions where we can have fun and we can stir up each other's pure minds by conversation about these things. Pilgrim's Progress called it profitable conversation. But there are certain foundational things that if a person is wrong on those, the whole train starts jumping track. And those truths should be vigorously defended, and we should speak the same thing. You know what's wonderful for me is I get to travel, and I'll go to another country that has very different customs. And I remember being in Japan, and you know, the service was a little different. You take off your shoes, but they believe the same thing from the Bible. I believe we spoke the same thing. And you could go to China, you could go to New Guinea, and it's wonderful getting together with these Bible Christians in their huts. They spoke the same thing. How do we get that kind of unity? If we're all reading the same book, we're going to speak the same thing. That's the key to having that kind of unity. If we're preaching from and studying and reading the same book, and I would also commend to you not only the Bible, but the spirit of inspiration. And that brings us together. There's a unity in the churches that believe in that foundation. So we should have unity in our faith. We should have a united mission. Once we're united in our faith, we're united in what we do when we go from here. That's, and we would not be the first group that struggled with that, you can find in the Bible. Turn in your Bibles, Acts 16. Even in good churches, sometimes they get mixed up on what the vision and the mission is. By the way, you cannot have good vision when you have division. A church that has division cannot have good vision. There needs to be uniting on the fundamentals of our faith. Verse 36, Acts 15. Did I say 16? Acts 15, verse 36. Then after some days, after their first missionary tour together, Paul and Barnabas had a very successful experience. Paul said, "Let us go back and visit our brethren in every city where we have preached the word of the Lord and see how they're doing. Let's go through another circuit, visit them." Now Barnabas was determined to take with him John called Mark, better known as John Mark or Mark. Very likely the one who authored the book of Mark, which was dictated probably by Peter, an important player in the New Testament. But Paul, verse 38, insisted that they should not take with them the one who had departed from them in Pamphylia and had not gone with them to the work. Evidently, on their earlier missionary tour, when they got to Pamphylia, Mark said, "You know, I'm just so homesick. I can't take this anymore. This is too hard. I'm heading back. You guys, you better go on without me." Paul was so upset and disgusted that Mark would give up when they were in the midst of this adventure for the Lord, that when Barnabas said, "Let's take Mark again," Paul said, "Not on your life. He's a quitter." Barnabas said, "Oh, you know, everyone gets discouraged. Give him another chance." Not going to give him another chance. And they went back and forth. Listen to what it says. The contention, can I use the word division there? The contention became so sharp. I don't know exactly what they said, but I think they were stomping their feet. Here you got Paul and Barnabas, and Barnabas is the first one who accepted Paul's conversion and brought, and Barnabas introduced Paul to the other apostles, and now these dear friends who had endured the road and persecution and preaching together and seen these miracles and the power of God, they can't get along. They fiercely disagreed on this subject. That's kind of sad that this is in the Bible, but you know, God works all things together for good. And in spite of this division, you know what happened? It says, so Barnabas took Mark and sailed to Cyprus. He said, "All right, Paul, you're on your own." And Paul chose Silas, and he departed, being commended by the brethren to the grace of God. He went through Syria and Cilicia, strengthening the churches. Now, this was an example where they were divided on their mission because they couldn't agree on how to go about it. And so God says, look, there's going to be resentment all through this. Maybe you'll accomplish more if, Paul, you choose a new partner, and Barnabas, you choose a new partner. And they ended up with two groups. Now, this is kind of strange because I think that the devil brought a disagreeing perspective into the relationship, but God worked it together for good. Unfortunately, do you know one reason that there are a lot of different churches in communities? Because there's a split in the church. I can't tell you how many times a church has gone through a building program or a decorating program and the contention is so sharp over something that they say, well, we'll just go and build our own church. And so because of the division, a church splits into two. And a few years later, now there's two options where people can go. And it ends up working out as a blessing, but it wasn't healthy right when it happened. And God can turn those things around. Now, I don't know if I confused you or not, but did that make sense? Yeah, so you'd be surprised how many churches have grown up that way. It's not the best way. Best way is to proactively plan your church growth and not because of contention, church growth by contention. I want to read something. Again, the book Selected Messages, page 159. Listen to this. This is powerful. Unity is the strength of the church. Well, that's a short sentence. Satan knows this, and he employs his whole force to bring in dissension. That sums up everything I'm saying. That's why I'm preaching this message. Unity is the strength of the church. The devil knows this, and so he does everything he can to divide us. He desires to see a lack of harmony among the members of the church of God. Greater attention should be given to the subject of unity. That's why I'm talking about it today. What is the recipe for the cure of the leprosy of strife and dissension or division? Here it is. What's the recipe? Obedience to the commandments of God. You didn't expect that. Obedience to the commandments of God is a cure. What does that mean? It's not just talking about don't steal. What is the principal command of God? Thou shalt love the Lord thy God with all thy heart and love your neighbor as yourself. If we're obeying the commandments of God and loving our neighbor, what happens to the division and the contention? It's principally a lack of love when you see division in relationships and division in churches. If they really had the love, you know what? I'm convinced that these churches that are sometimes divided over pet issues and slights, offenses, whether they're imaginary or real, sometimes people do some very inconsiderate, mean things, and people are bruised and they stop coming to church. This division drives them away. But if we could see Christ, that 6 hours of his sufferings there on the cross and his death on our behalf, and then all be brought together, whew, all of a sudden we'd say, you know, we really don't have any reason to be upset with each other. We'd have this love where those things would stop. It's because we've taken our eyes off Jesus that the divisions usually come in. Petty things. We're not getting our way. We get irritated. We've been offended. We've been neglected. Someone didn't appreciate us. You know how many times people stop coming to church and we'll visit them years later? Where have we been? We've missed you. What's going on? Oh, well, you know what happened? And then they'll tell some story about somebody in the church was unkind of, sometimes, like I said, it's imaginary. Sometimes people, the devil just makes them imagine it's not even real. Sometimes it is real. Sometimes it's very painful. But nothing that I can think of is a good reason for us to turn our back on the body of Christ because of these slights, this division. Jesus said, John 13:35, "By this shall all men know you are my disciples, by your love for one another." The devil heard that. If all men are to know that we're Christ's disciples by our love for one another, then the devil naturally realizes that people will doubt they're his disciples if they're divided. If our unity advertises our, if our love and unity advertises for Christ, our division advertises for the devil. Right? How many times have you heard someone say, "Oh man, they're all at each other's throats. I mean, look at the Christians in Ireland, Protestants, Catholics, killing each other, Christians, ha ha ha." So the division, it evangelizes for the devil. The unity evangelizes for Jesus. You heard about that church that they had a big fight. They were forming a new church. They couldn't decide whether to call it the First United Church or the United First Church. You didn't get that? Oneness. The Lord says so much about oneness. Now, when I say that, I'm talking about God says, "Hear, O Israel, the Lord our God is one." But then he says, God said, "Let us make man in our image." God, that one God is God the Father, Son, and Spirit. You got one family, two people, maybe the children. They become one flesh through love. There needs to be a oneness in our hearts, a oneness in our purpose. You know, it's a marvel to me. You ever watch these birds, these flocks that are flying through the sky, and you wonder, who's in charge? And, you know, they just kind of turn in a cloud, and it's amazing to me. It's like they've all got one part of their brain. They're all in touch with the other, and I've done a lot of scuba diving. And you're down in the ocean, you see these beautiful, massive schools of silvery fish, and they swim around some buoy or obstacle, and they part just long enough to get around it, and they're back together again. It's like there's a oneness to their movement. And God is inviting us to be one. There's a number of verses on this that I'm sure you know. In our memory verse, we talked about John 17, but we did not read verse 11. Jesus said, "Now I am no longer in the world, but these are in the world." Jesus is praying. "And I come to you, Holy Father, keep through your name those whom you have given me, that they may be one as we are." What kind of oneness does the Lord want us to have with each other? Can you think of higher example of oneness than the oneness of Jesus and the Father? He said that they may be one as we are one. Whew. That's a pretty tall order. Heard about the pastor who was doing the children's story up front. He was trying to teach the children about how God wants us to be one. And a little three-year-old girl put up her hand. She said, I don't want to be one. I want to be four. So when you think about one, it's not talking about numerical quantity. It's talking about a unity in our midst. Amen?
1: Amen.
0: One mind. Philippians chapter 2, verse 2. Notice how often it says this in the Bible. Fulfill my joy by being like-minded. Doesn't mean we're all cloned and we all think exactly the same. But when it comes to loving each other, we have the mind of Christ. That we might be like-minded, having the same love, being of one accord, of one mind. If we all follow the same word, these are my notes in here. If we all follow the same word, we will have the same mind. If we have the word in our mind, we'll be of the same mind. Philippians 4, verse 2, I implore Euodia and I implore Syntyche to be of the same mind in the Lord. 1 Peter 3:8, finally, all of you, be of one mind, having compassion for one another. Love as brothers. Be tenderhearted. Be courteous. You know, church members are something like coals in a fire that we just don't burn when we're separated from each other. Two pieces of wood keep burning a lot better than if you have one piece of wood, and you plop it on the fire. We warm each other. As iron sharpens iron, through our staying together, we develop this oneness, this unity. And then we want to talk a little bit about being one flock. Jesus said in John 10:16, other sheep I have that are not of this fold, them also I must bring, and they'll hear my voice, and there will be one flock and one shepherd. The Lord wants us to have this unity in our midst. Now, when I started talking about flock there, not only am I thinking of sheep, I remembered reading something I may have shared with you years ago about some lessons from geese. And I don't know if they're flying north right now, but someone observed in the fall when you see geese heading south for the winter that you might be interested in what science has learned about the way they cooperate to get where they're going and why they fly in these V formations. As each bird flaps its wing, it creates uplift for the bird immediately behind it. Flying in a V formation, the whole flock adds 71% greater flying range than if any bird is flying alone. How many of you driving down the road have gotten in the backdraft of a truck before? You get up there, you know, just one or two car lengths behind a large semi, you can let off your gas and you can maintain your same speed because you're caught in the backdraft of that truck. Now, he's paying for it. The lead goose is really having to flap, but all the others benefit by staying in a formation and going the same direction. As opposed to when they go off on their own, it creates drag for everybody. If we all move together, even if you might disagree with the lead goose, if we all move in the same direction, it is so much easier. Quite similar to people who are part of a team and they share a common direction, they get to where they're going quicker and easier because they're traveling on the trust of one another and they lift each other up along the way. Something else about geese, whenever a goose falls out of formation, it suddenly feels the drag. Oh, I already talked about that. And then they get back into formation, they can benefit from the power of the flock. If we have as much sense as a goose, we're going to stay in formation and share information with those who are headed the same way that we're going. When the lead goose gets tired, he rotates back in the wings and another goose takes over. It pays to delegate and to share leadership. That's something we really appreciate about our church here, is that we have people that use their talents to share the leadership. The geese honk from behind to encourage those up front to keep their speed. Words of support and inspiration help energize those on the front line, helping them to keep pace in spite of the day-to-day pressures and fatigue. It's important that our honking be encouraging. Now, all churches have honking. We want to honk encouragement, right? Not the other kind of honking. Otherwise, it's just honking. Finally, when a goose gets sick, I thought this was interesting. I've seen it, actually. I saw some people out in the blinds shooting at geese, and they hit one. They only hit one, But when it fluttered to the ground because its wing was wounded, another one came down with it to watch after it. When a goose gets sick or is wounded and falls out of formation, two geese follow it down to the ground, and they help and protect him. They stay with him until he is either able to fly again or until he is dead. When one of us, and then they join another formation and catch up with their group. When one of us is down or out, it's up to the others to stand by them. For one thing, the Lord hates dividers. Now, I'm not talking about file dividers that are in your file cabinet. I'm talking about people dividers. Some people are insecure and they seem to find some kind of hellish satisfaction by going around dividing others. They feel like they don't have any friends or they're insecure about their friendships, so they don't want anyone to be anyone's friend except them. And so they go around and they gossip and they divide and they spread things that they shouldn't spread. Proverbs 6 verse 14 and 15. Perversity is in his heart. He devises evil continually. He sows discord. Now you picture a person going around throwing seed. These people are throwing out weeds. Weeds of division. They sow discord. Therefore, his calamity will come suddenly. Suddenly, he'll be broken without remedy. Proverbs 6, verse 16. This is really heavy. These six things the Lord hates. Yea, seven are an abomination to him. A proud look, a lying tongue, hands that shed innocent blood, a heart that devises wicked plans, feet that are swift to run into evil, a false witness who speaks lies. Notice this last one. And one who sows discord among brethren, one who spreads division among brethren. I heard when the three great tenors, you remember they had these three great tenors over their names again, Jose Carreras, Placido Domingo, and Luciano Pavarotti, they were performing in Los Angeles. A reporter tried to create a little issue of division and competition, and he asked about what kind of competition exists among them. And Domingo answered and he said, you can't be rivals when all you're doing is making music together. They're trying to make beautiful music together. In order for them to do that, they've got to focus on harmony, not who can bellow louder than the other. You might think when you hear those incredible tenors that the one is trying to outshout the other. But they're not. They're really supporting one another. And that's the way we want to be. We want to help each other make the right kind of music. God doesn't like this division and those that encourage it. And then finally, while we're on the subject of unity, I need to make it clear, there is the wrong kind of unity. Psalms 1, verse 1, blessed is the man who walks not in the counsel of the ungodly, nor stands in the path of sinners, nor sits in the seat of the scornful. People might say, let's all get together. There are some groups you should not unite with. We should avoid any kind of confederacy with sin. Gives it more detail in Proverbs 1, verse 11. If they say, come with us, let us lie in wait to shed blood. Let us lurk secretly for the innocent without cause. Let us swallow them alive like the grave and whole like those who go down to the pit. We will find all kinds of precious possessions. We shall fill our houses with spoil. And then listen, it says, cast in your lot among us. Let's join. Let us all have one purse. My son, do not walk in their ways with them. Keep your foot far from their path. Revelation 13, speaking of the beast power, is there going to be unity in the beast? Are they all going to be worshiping a certain way? Revelation 13, all who dwell on the earth will worship him. There's going to be some kind of confederacy. They'll have a solidarity. There's the wrong kind of union you don't want to be part of. And so some people are going to use unity and abuse the teaching of unity. They're going to say, you know, it's more important that we are one. And so lay aside your distinctive teachings so that we can have unity. Don't make such a big deal about some of the things that we are theologically might disagree on. Be willing to sacrifice a few of your things. We'll sacrifice some of our things. And we'll all just agree on some things we hold in common. We'll downplay the differences. You're going to hear that. That is not the kind of unity that the Lord wants. The Lord wants us united in the truth. Jesus is the truth. It's the truth that sets us free. If you have to compromise one iota of truth for the sake of unity, that's the wrong kind of unity. And so say, no, I'm not going to sacrifice my beliefs. People are free to believe what they want. You need to love and respect them. But we don't want to sacrifice our beliefs. The Word of God has a tendency to divide. Matthew 10, verse 34. Jesus said, "Don't think I've come to bring peace on the earth. I did not come to bring peace, but a sword. For I've come to set a man against his father, a daughter against her mother, a daughter-in-law against her mother-in-law, and a man's enemies will be those of his own household." And so sometimes if we're taking a stand for the truth, you're going to find that there's division and you can't do anything about it. Jesus does not want you to sacrifice truth for the sake of the illusion of unity. Well, finally, in the principles about unity and division, I want to end where I started. Jesus is the great uniter. Christ and his cross is the cost of our division. Sin separated us from God. Jesus came to earth to create a bridge, once again, to unite heaven and earth. Not only does the cross create this kind of unity, the cross creates this kind of unity. You've heard it said, the closer we come to Jesus, the closer we will come to one another. So what's the key for us to have more unity in our families, more unity in our church, in our community? If we keep our eyes on Jesus and we move towards him as the single goal, you're going to see that we can't do anything but invariably come closer together. If we say, "Lord, you've forgiven me so much, I'm willing to forgive others." If we embrace his forgiveness as our own and we pass it on, it'll bring us together. There are some people, they might annoy us. There are things that people do that are different. There are different views. In spite of all those things, that is the best culture to be a real Christian, to learn how to love each other in spite of the differences, to be like Christ. Let's pray. Almighty Father, Lord, we've talked about one of the most important issues today, that all men will know we are your children by our love for one another. We've talked about the principal prayer of Jesus, that we might be one, even as he and thee are one. Lord, we cannot do this without your Spirit giving us that oneness. We know that we cannot do it without reading the same word, that we might have the same mind. Lord, I pray that you'll help us to press together. In our families, I pray you'll bring love, Lord, bring understanding. I pray, Lord, in our church family, that there can be love and unity working together. And forgive us if we have done anything to sow discord or to do backbiting, Lord. Help us to have the mind of Christ. In our community, in our nation, Lord, we pray that there can be a unity. I pray that this prayer is recorded in heaven, Lord, that it will be bathed in the blood of Jesus, that will give it effectiveness. And hear it for the sake of your own Son, that we might be one. We ask in Jesus' name. Amen.

We're in the first chapter of James today, and I want to read verses 14 and 15. Listen to this important instruction. It says, "But each one is tempted when he is drawn away by his own desires and enticed. Then when desire has conceived, it gives birth to sin. And sin, when it is full grown, brings forth death." Recently, an Afghan soldier arrived at the Bagram Airfield Hospital with a very unusual piece of shrapnel lodged in his head. A CAT scan revealed that he actually had a live round of ammunition more than 2 inches long embedded in his skull. For some reason, the 14.5-millimeter high-explosive incendiary round had not gone off, and now a team of doctors was faced with the task of removing it without setting it off. As you can imagine, it wasn't an ordinary day in the operating room. The surgeon and the anesthesiologist put on body armor for the procedure, and they went into the theater with a bomb squad. Everyone who wasn't absolutely necessary for the extraction, of course, was evacuated from the room. That story reminds me of a problem that we all face as human beings. Our planet's open rebellion against the Creator has created a lethal situation that's going to kill us all unless somebody with heavenly expertise intervenes. The wages of sin is death, the Bible says. And that's because we have willfully separated ourselves from God, the only source of life in the universe. We were created in the image of God, who describes himself as love. But now the number one image we project is self. It's a deadly situation, as James describes it. With sin lodged deep in our hearts, we've all become ticking time bombs, waiting for the unexploded round to finish us off. The lethal shot is fired when we face temptation, because our selfish orientation is almost irresistibly attracted to anything that promises to bring us pleasure. Temptation leads to lust, and then lust, when we indulge it, leads to sin. And then, tragically, the end result is death. So, here we are, with sin lodged deep inside our hearts and minds, waiting to go off with one wrong move. Fortunately, the Bible reveals God as the ultimate physician, the only one capable of extracting the deadly unexploded round from our hearts. If we confess our sin, the Bible says in 1 John 1, verse 9, He is faithful and just to forgive us our sins and to cleanse us from all unrighteousness. So that means that right now, you can either wait for the bomb in your heart to eventually go off, or you can put yourself in the nail-pierced hands of the only one qualified to help. And I don't know about you, but I'm looking at the situation thinking it's pretty obvious that letting God operate would simply be the better way to live.

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1: Oh God, we could sing, we could shout. If what we're about to encounter is true, we can be set free. Bless these few moments we have. Energize us in our minds. Engage us with our hearts. We pray in Christ's name. Amen. Reynolds Price, the American author and poet, observed once, there is one sentence people turn to more than any other sentence when they turn to a story. One sentence they crave in a story they read. Just one sentence. Here it is. The maker of all things loves and wants me. One sentence people crave when they pick up a book. Will this be true in this one? The maker of all things loves and wants me. Let's face it, we live in a world with this longing to be loved, this longing to be wanted is surely a universal desire, though not hardly a universal experience. This last November, the British young diva and singer phenom, Adele, much anticipated, she releases her newest album, 25. On that album is a single called Hello. You didn't think I'd know, did you? That's why you're laughing. I'm kind of laughing too. Yeah, the singer Adele with Hello. And that song, that one song, tapped into this latent longing to be loved, to be wanted. And it just sold off the charts. Forbes magazine, a few days after the album was released, announced that in the first week, listen to this, in the first week, she sold 1.71 million physical albums or CDs. Wow. People buying CDs still? In that same first week, listen, she sold 1.64 million downloaded copies. And then she broke all the record books when in one day she sold 1.49 million copies. That's 62,000 copies in an hour. That's about 1,000 copies a minute. She's selling them. Hello. I know you're dying for me to sing it. Forget it. Maybe the choir. I don't know. Okay, so here's one of the sets of lyrics. Hello from the other side. I must have called 1,000 times to tell you I'm sorry for everything that I've done, but when I call, you never seem to be home. We live in a world that longs to be loved and wanted. The maker of all things loves and wants me. Maybe Reynolds Price is absolutely right. What if we tapped into that for a moment? What if in a string of stories we could come to grips with the mystery of this notion, the maker of all things loves and wants me? Open your Bible with me. Story number one. Open your Bible with me to John, the fourth gospel, John chapter 13. Let's go. Chapter 13, verse 1, you didn't bring a Bible. Oh, you got to track this. Pull the Pew Bible out. There you go. Page 725 in the Pew Bible. John chapter 13. I'm in the New International Version. Just one line. Here we go. John 13, 1, and it was just before the Passover festival. Jesus knew that the hour had come for him to leave this world and go to the Father. Having loved his own who were in the world, he loved them. He loved them to the end. Isn't that something? Hey, have you ever been loved to the end? You say, yo, Dwight, at the end of what? I'm talking about the end of life. Has there been anybody on this planet who has loved you to the end of her life, to the end of his life? Most of us would think of mother. Many of us would think of father. Some of us would think of lover or friend or spouse. And some of us would say, Nobody. Except Jesus. Let me read that again. It was just before the Passover festival. Jesus knew that the hour had come for him to leave this world and go to the Father. And having loved his own who were in the world, he loved them. He loved them to the end. John Peckham, in his marvelous book, I tell you what, if I could give this book to everybody here today, I'd do it. One of our seminary professors here at Andrews University, acclaimed, John Peckham's book, The Love of God, A Canonical Model. In that book, a single line, put it on the screen for you. Peckham writing, profound love, speaking of this phrase we just read, profound love is connoted by the expression to the end, likely connoting both intensity and endurance, end quote. I want you to grab those two nouns that are embedded in profound love. Grab those two nouns right now and scribble them down on your study guide. You got a study guide in your worship bulletin? Pull that study guide out, and now our favorite ushers are coming your way. Two ladies today, hold your hand up if you need. Well, we have a gentleman in the balcony. If you need a study guide, just put your hand up. You don't want to miss this one. Pull it out. And let me just take a moment while they're handing this out. Be patient, they'll get you in the back. I want to say to those of you watching online right now, those of you who are live streaming, you can get the same study guide. I'd love for you to have it. Title of this little series, put it on the screen for you. Title of the series, Charmed into Righteousness. By the way, this is next to the last piece. We end it all next week, just before spring break. All right? Charmed into Righteousness, today's teaching, the most loving God. You go to that on the website, click on study guide, you have it, and you're with us. I want you to get this John Peckham quote, two nouns embedded in profound love. Keep your hands up, they're coming. But let's go. Let's put it on the screen, please, again. Profound love, Peckham writing, profound love is connoted by the expression to the end, likely connoting both intensity. Okay, guys, what's intensity? What's intensity? When something is intense, it is what? Very strong. If I have an intense hunger, if I have an intense thirst, it's strong. It's just hanging on. Intensity, write that in. And, second word, endurance. Endurance. What's endurance? I'm holding on. I'm never going to let you go. Endurance to the very end. Profound love. Connoted by both intensity and endurance. But the quotation goes on. He's quoting Herman and Ritterboss, renders this phrase, and I love this, love to the last breath. And love in the highest intensity. Further, Christ's love is here described as for his own. It's a term of endearment. So when it talks about he loves them, he loves his own unto the end. These are his friends. These are those that his heart just longs to embrace. It's a term of endearment as found in ancient Near Eastern literature. So here's this stunning opening line. Less than 24 hours and Jesus will be dead at Calvary. And it declares, leading us into the passion of the Christ, he loves his own to the very last breath. I wish you'd just brood on that for a moment. Come on, just let it foment in your mind. Who are we talking about here? We're talking about the incarnated God of the universe. John describes him, in the beginning was the Word, and the Word was with God, and the Word was God. By him all things, animate and inanimate, have been created. This God, the Word became flesh, and we beheld his glory, the glory as of the only begotten of the Father. This God loved them to the last breath. Because we have a love story here. And every love story takes you to the final breath, the last breath of that love. One of my favorite love stories, by the way. I've read this one again and again. It's a true story about a young man named Sheldon and a girl named Davy. One Christmas, they fell madly in love over New Jersey. They both were hopeless romantics. They would read and write poetry to each other late into the night. You got the feel. Both are agnostics. They grew up in wealthy homes, but they're agnostics. Within a year, tie the knot, they're married. Then it's off to Oxford University where Sheldon wants to pursue his degree in English literature. While there, they meet a professor, C.S. Lewis. You've heard of him. C.S. Lewis takes a shine to this rather attractive American couple, and they become friends. And through his friendship, listen to this, through his friendship, he leads them both to Christ. They go back to the States, Christians now. And Sheldon finds a little private college in Virginia where he's going to teach English literature. And I'm telling you what, the story is bright with wonder and love. They couldn't be happier. Life could not be grander until tragedy strikes. Davy contracts a mortal disease that cuts her life short. So I read this time and again, and I just go into tears every time. This is the death scene, all right? I'm going to read it to you. This is the death scene. This is the last breath, as Jesus loves, to the last breath. Oh, by the way, Sheldon Van Auken, this is a bestseller, title of the book, A Severe Mercy. It's a first-person account of love and grief and healing, and he and Lewis remain friends through all of this tragedy. Anyway, here we are at the end. She's in the hospital. He's holding her hand. Then she stirred, I read. There was no change at all in her half-parted lips or eyes or the hand I held. But then her other hand and arm came slowly up from her side. I could not think of what she was doing. The hand moved slowly across her. It found my face. She touched my brow and hair, and then each eye in turn, and then my mouth. Her fingers moved to each corner of my mouth as we had always done, and I gave her fingers little corner of the mouth kisses as we had always done. Then her arm fell slowly back, past seeing and past speaking. With the last of her failing strength, she had said goodbye. In one of her earliest letters, when we were first in love, she had spoken of, quote, the gentle, awkward yearning I feel for you just to touch your face, end quote. And touching my face in the old way was her last act in this world. The last breath. How does it read? It was just before the Passover festival. Jesus knew that the hour had come for him to leave this world and go to the Father. And having loved his own who were in the world, he loved them. He loved them to the very last breath. Wow. It's a love story. It has its own death scene, where the love ends and, as we know, in fact, really begins. I want to go to that death scene here in John. It's over in chapter 19. Find it. It's Friday afternoon, less than 24 hours after the upper room. Jesus hangs suspended between heaven and earth. John chapter 19. We'll pick it up in verse 28. Verse 28. Later, knowing that everything had now finished, and so that scripture would be fulfilled, Jesus said, I'm thirsty. A jar of wine vinegar was there, so they soaked a sponge in it, put the sponge on a stalk of the hyssop plant, and lifted it to Jesus' lips. When he had received the drink, Jesus said, it is finished. And with that, he bowed his head and gave up his spirit. John is absolutely set and intent on making certain that we understand that the lover of this love story is in control to the very last breath. He's done he's inserted three actions the synoptics do not discuss. For John, Jesus is the only one to carry the cross. There is no Simon of Cyrene. Jesus carries the cross himself. He's in control. For John, Jesus chooses his last words. He's in control. And for John, Jesus chooses the moment of death. Not like Davy in that death scene just a moment ago where her hand drops and that's it. I mean, if that were the case, then John would have had Jesus breathe his last and then his head would fall, collapse to his chest. But oh, no, no, John says it was the exact opposite. He put his head down. It is now time. He put his head down and ceased breathing. The lover in this story is in control to the very last breath. Why? Because we must know that the maker of all things loves and wants us. That's why. He loves and wants us.
2: I think of this picture that Rochelle, our graphics artist, and she does such a great job, but this week, boy, she above and beyond. I think of the picture she put on the cover of our bulletin. Take all the copy off of it. I want you to see the picture now. It's just, I need you to just look at that picture. Don't look at me. Look at the screen. Look at that picture. Graphic. Detail. Artistic. The hands of a lover who to his very last breath loved the likes of you and me. Wow. Turns out that this sentence that Reynolds Price once observed is what people crave more than any other sentence in a story. The maker of all things loves and wants me. Turns out this sentence is cryptically embedded in every story from the beginning to the end of this book. And I want to show you that. Watch this. Old Testament of all places. A lover in the Old Testament. You got it. Go back with me to the book of Jeremiah. Come on, let's go. Jeremiah chapter 31. Okay? So just go back into the Old Testament. You'll hit Jeremiah. Jeremiah 31. Look at this. God is speaking. The pre-incarnate Christ. This is Jeremiah 31, verse 3. And the Lord appeared to us in the past. Notice, whatever he's going to say now, this has happened long ago. This message has been around from the beginning. And the Lord appeared to us in the past saying, here we go, let's put it on the screen, please. I have loved you with an everlasting love. I have drawn you with unfailing kindness. I want you to grab your study guide. And I want you to just get this down, because there are three different words that God, who inspired this book, make sure get used. And you watch. They'll show up again. So these three words, jot it down in your study guide. Leave that screen up, please. Bless you. I have loved, and that's the Hebrew word, aheb. I have loved you, my people, with an everlasting love, ahaba. With unfailing love, chesed. I have drawn you to myself. All right, God, three Hebrew words. What are you trying to tell us? What kind of love do you really have for us? He says, I'll show you. Three stories. Let's go back. Let's go back to the book of Genesis. We don't have time to turn there. We'll do it on the screen. Put it on the screen, please. Genesis chapter 22. You remember these words sometime later, middle of the night. God tested Abraham, and he said to him, Abraham. Abraham wakes up. Here I am, he replied. Then God said, take your son, your only son, Isaac, whom you love, aheb, the very word we just read in Jeremiah 31, and go to the region of Moriah. What am I to do there, God? Sacrifice him. That's what I'm asking you to do. Sacrifice him there as a burnt offering on one of the mountains I will tell you about. This tale of a father and a son who come to the moment of death together. The storyline of Abraham and Isaac, of course, embedded in it is the shadowy story of another father and another son who will make the same trip to that same Mount Moriah, now known as Calvary. Whew. How much do you love us, God? Just like that, like father and son. Both of us are in this love for you. How deep is the love? Watch this. Turn a few pages over. You come to Genesis 29. Everybody knows this love story. Put it on the screen, please. This is Jacob. Jacob has run away from home. He's just done his brother bad. And he's run away. He's in the home of Laban, his uncle. And Laban has two girls. And oh boy, Jacob is smitten with the younger one. Jot it down. Jacob was in love. There's the same word again. Aheb. Jacob was in love with Rachel. And he said to her, Papa, I'll work for you 7 years in return for your younger daughter, Rachel. So Jacob served 7 years to get Rachel, but they seemed like only a few days to him because of his love. Ahaba. There they are, both words, because of his love for her. Get this. Keep writing. God seizes the language of two lovers and he declares, this is how much I love you, with the passion of a lover. That's how much I love you. John Peckham again, his words on the screen. Fill it in. Scripture consistently displays God's intensely passionate and profoundly emotional love for his people. End quote. Guess what? The maker of all things loves and wants me. Every story embedded. Oh, here's the third story. The words will appear here as well. Oh, this is a love story. David and Jonathan were soulmates. kindred spirits like this. And then Jonathan is cut down with his maniac father leading the charge into battle. He and his father perish in that battle. When the word comes to young David who will be the next king, David sobs. But the words on the screen, please, "I grieve for you, Jonathan, my brother. You were very dear to me. Your love, ahaba, your love for me was wonderful, more wonderful than that of women." Get this, God sees us, jot it down. God sees us the language of two friends and declares, "This is how much I love you," with the deep love of a friend. And by the way, here is a divine assurance to those who do not experience married love, an assurance that their experience of friendship love is just as genuinely depicting the love of God as does married love. You don't have to be married to know this love. You have a friend, you know the love of God. You are mine.

Him. Jot it down in your study guide. Fill in that word. There's a fourth word inserted here. You see it on the screen. Is not Ephraim my dear son, the child in whom I delight? Though I often speak against him, I still remember him. Therefore, my heart yearns. I yearn for him. I have great compassion. Rakam, write that in. Compassion. I have great compassion for him, declares the Lord. By the way, one scholar declares rakam as the strongest word for love in all biblical language. You just hit the jackpot in rakam. And when you combine it with yearning, you have an explosive love. Watch this. Peckham on the screen again. This language, watch this. This language depicts profoundly passable. Now, passable means capable of feeling. Because you see, there in some circles, can you believe this? There's some circles who say God is impassible. He is as unmoved as a crystal. There's no variation in his emotion. He's not affected by human emotions. He is God and he's unchangeable. They have missed the wealth. Most of us believe, oh no, God is passable. Keep reading. That this language depicts profoundly passable, capable of feeling, and intense emotionality, evidenced by the Hebrew idiom, which literally refers to turbulent or roaring internal organs, and here depicts, jot it down, God's stomach being churned up with longing for his son. I want to ask you a question. Have you ever cried so hard that you got sick to your stomach? Oh, you have. And if you haven't, you will. You can't get through this life without crying that hard. Your stomach is just twisted in agony. That's God. Like a mother over her child. Like a father over his runaway. Like a spouse for a lover who is turned away for another. That stomach twisting, churning, agony. I jot this down. We have but a faint and dim concept of how deep is the love of God for us. I mean, it's like the storyline of David who with stomach churning sobs weeps out the cry. Let me put this on the screen. You remember his boy Absalom? Oh, he loved Absalom. Absalom has rebelled against his daddy. He wants to kill him. He's already usurped the throne. But in battle, Absalom is killed. And when the news comes to David, here it goes right here. 2 Samuel 18:33, and the king was shaken. David went up to the room over the gateway and he wept. And as he went, he said, oh, my son Absalom. My son Absalom. My son, if only I had died instead of you. Oh, Absalom, my son, my son. Do you think God is going to septically say, hey, listen, you can't win them all. Boy, I sure miss her. I sure miss him. Are you kidding? With stomach churning agony, you say no to him. You have the right. You are perfectly free to say no to God because love can't be love unless you can say yes to it and no to it. You may say no to God, but when you say no to him, you will rip his guts out. Look at David. It's true about a father, about the father of us all. Oh, here's another storyline. The same stomach churning weeping. It's Jesus this time. Words on the screen. Oh, Jerusalem, Jerusalem. How often I have longed to gather your children together as a hen, like a mother gathers her chicks under her wings, and you were not willing. We have but a faint concept of how deep God's pain over unrequited love truly is. Hey, listen, guys, come on. Where do you think we get the pain of rejection, huh? You know how it feels when somebody says no to you? Where do you think we got that pain of unrequited, unreciprocated, unreturned? Where do we get that? We got it from him. It's our Creator, our Savior, our God. He's that way. It kills him when one he loves says, no. No, I reject it. I reject you. How many times has he wept over Jerusalem? Has he wept over you? Has he wept over me? It's no wonder God can't sleep at night. Do you know how many people on earth, I'm talking about men, women, and children, do you know how many people on earth go to bed every single night not knowing the story of this truth about God? They have no clue.
They hope to find it in a book, the maker of all things.

0: loves and wants me. They have no clue it's true. It's not fiction. It's not just a great storyline. It's a lifeline, but they won't grab the lifeline until somebody tells them the story. If only they could existentially discover the storyline of this book. I got to share this with you. Consider this sampling. This is only a sampling. I'm going to run them by. Seven of them. You're going to get writer's cramp, but keep writing. There'll be one word you will write over and over again. Let's go. 1 John chapter 4, verse 8 and verse 16. God is what? God is love. Romans chapter 5, verse 8. But God demonstrates his own love for us in this. While we were still sinners, Christ died for us. 1 John 3, 1, see what great love the Father has lavished on us, that we should be called the children of God. 1 John 4, 10, this is love, not that we love God, but that he loved us and sent his Son as an atoning sacrifice for our sins. John 3, 16, let's read this one out loud together. For God so loved the world that he gave his one and only Son, that whoever believes in him shall not perish, but have eternal life. Romans chapter 8, verse 35 and 38 and 39. Who shall separate us from the love of Christ? For I am persuaded that neither death nor life, neither angels nor demons, neither the present nor the future, nor any powers, neither height nor depth, nor anything else in all creation will be able to separate us from the love of God that is in Christ Jesus our Lord. Number 7, John 15, 13. Greater love has no one than this, to lay down one's life for his friends. Do you understand what we just read? Put that picture, please, back up on the screen. Look at this picture. This is the love story. He is the lover, and you are his longing. Wow. As a result, because of that picture, you know what you and I can be saying about ourselves? I am loved, and I am wanted. I say that on a week that ends the Andrews University campaign. I am not. You've been following the campaign this week? I am not. I'm not defined. I'm not defined by my habits. I'm not defined by my behavior. Then what are you defined by, sir? I'll tell you what you're defined by. You're defined by the God of the universe who says you are loved and you are wanted. I am. I am valuable. I am. Perhaps this world could know the love of God if they could only read the story of the love of God all around them. Ernest Gordon found God in a Japanese prisoner of war work camp in Thailand during World War II. He only barely survived. Found God in the camp, by the way. When he got out of the war, he's a Scotsman, when he got out of the war, this is just a side note. He ended up as dean of the chapel at Princeton University, was the pastor of that university. He wrote a book much later. Title of the book, Miracle. Got it right here. I want to read a story from it. Miracle on the River Kwai. A story was going around while they were in camp, this work camp. And boy, they are all down to skin and bones. And so he picks it up here. One story that went the rounds soon after concerned another Argyle. Okay, so he's an Argyle. That's what the Scots call themselves that. That's a Scottish warrior in the British Army. So they're called Argyles. All right. So this went around about a Scottish soldier who was in a work detail on the railway. Now listen, the day's work had ended. The tools were being counted as usual. As the party was about to be dismissed, the Japanese guard shouted that a shovel was missing. He insisted that someone had stolen it to sell to the Thais. Striding up and down before the men, he ranted and denounced them for their wickedness and, most unforgivable of all, their ingratitude to the emperor. As he raved, he worked himself into a paranoid fury. Screaming in broken English, he demanded that the guilty one step forward to take his punishment. Nobody moved. The guard's rage reached new heights of violence. "All die! All die!" he shrieked. And to show that he meant what he said, he cocked his rifle, put it to his shoulder, and looked down the sights, ready to fire at the first man on the other end. At that moment, the Argyle stepped forward, stood stiffly to attention, and calmly said, "I did, sir." The guard unleashed all his whipped up hate. He kicked the helpless prisoner and beat him with his fist. Still the Argyle stood rigidly to attention with the blood streaming down his face. His silence goaded the guard to an excess of rage. Seizing his rifle by the barrel, he lifted it high over his head and with a final howl brought it down on the skull of the Argyle, who sank limply to the ground and did not move. Although it was perfectly clear that he was dead, the guard continued to beat him and stopped only when exhausted. The men of the work detail picked up their comrade's body, shouldered their tools, and marched back to camp. When the tools were counted again at the guardhouse, no shovel was missing. Greater love hath no man than this, and to lay down his life for his friends. Makes you wonder how often that story is being played out all around us in this postmodern millennial society, where if they only could know the storyline, they would find him. The maker of all things loves and wants me. Reminds me of this compelling sentence from the American writer Ellen White. I'll put it on the screen for you. It's from her classic Christ Object Lessons. The last rays of merciful light, the last message of mercy to be given to the world, is a revelation of God's character of what? Of what? Go ahead and call it out. Of what? Of love. The last word to go to this planet. This is the last word. So what should we do as a campus congregation? Come on, situated right here. What shall we do to take this last message of God's love to a dying world? I'm going to read a letter to you from one of our viewers from Iran. You know the country of Iran, don't you? Listen to this. Dear Dr. Nelson, my name is, he writes his name, I'm a Muslim-born, non-religious man now. I'm 27 years old, about your age. I study, and he tells us the discipline he's studying, at this university, and he names it, in this city, and he names it. I've been listening to your podcast since last autumn. Almost last year, for the second time in my life, I experienced a terrible shock. It was somehow a romantic one, and I lost the girl I loved. The whole world longing for love. I lost her. Before that, I used to be a pious person, someone who prays five times a day, doesn't drink alcohol, not interested in sex out of marriage. But after that shock, I changed dramatically. Maybe it was the voice of the evil, or what? That I lost my beliefs. Not a Muslim anymore. Not a pious anymore. I began drinking, smoking weed, and just taking care of the moments, a carefree life. I've been questioning the existence of God many times. My only answer was, He exists and He created all. The maker of all things. It's the longing in every heart to believe there is that creator. What did he say? He exists and he created all. There are other questions that I don't have the answers, like my own life. If I die, nothing different will happen to the world. Nobody even hears. You see, as an individual, my life is pointless. Since the time I've been listening to you, I'm not claiming that I became a true believer. On the other hand, I understand that sometimes we shouldn't live for our own sake, but for the others. I've been donating my blood as I listen to your sermons of addiction series. It is good to listen to you. I got to say that some of the verses you read from the Bible are the same in the Quran. And there are those who are trying to stir up a controversy by saying, oh no, the holy books do not agree. In critical places, here's a Muslim saying, I find it very alike. I'm working on a Western novel. I may be published in quite a while. I teach English. I try to live not for myself, to help others. Even that help would be listening to my friends or the people's complaints about life. Teach me more, Dr. Nelson. Preach me. I'm all ears. How many are in the world? How many in this postmodern millennial society are there who say, the maker of all things loves and wants me? I wish it were true. I really wish it were true. Wow. How many out there? How many in here? How many on this campus? What if we could produce a live event? What if we could produce a live experience, a program that could be accessed anywhere on earth if you had a smartphone, a laptop, or a tablet? That was a rhetorical question because I want Pastor Rodley to come on up here. Pastor Rodley and our whole leadership team have been, we've been in the thick of this for over a year now, months and months and months. And I want to go back to the think tanks, the control groups. We had two that we chaired here. University students are in them. And then we chose a third group as a control group to compare the responses. Tell us just, how'd you get all this?
1: Sure. I mean, I think all of us have been wrestling with that question of how do we reimagine evangelism? In other words, if we're going to do it today in 2016, how is it going to look differently than even just a few short years ago? So we did just that. We got a series of focus groups led by three different pastors. We wanted to make sure that there was no undue influence. And the fascinating thing, Pastor Dwight, is that we noticed some clear similarities and themes just kind of bubbling up to the surface between all of them.
0: I remember, because I wasn't on any of those groups, and I remember sitting down with our team, and you all had written it up, and we had the printed pages out, and we're looking, man, there is some similarity here. So what do we do with that?
1: Well, one of the real clear things, which I thought was pretty interesting, is that they said one thing that we cannot have is an hour presentation by the evangelist. So they said instead of having a one-hour presentation, how about a 20-minute TED Talk-style presentation?
0: Okay.
1: And they said, what if we follow immediately afterwards with a small group, discussion, panel group, who then begin wrestling with the implications of the message that's just been delivered. And people would have an opportunity to engage through social media with that group. They can send in questions. They can interact with it. So it'd be very relational and very interactive.
0: So the concept is 24 time zones simultaneously.
1: That's
0: anywhere
1: right.
0: You got Wi-Fi, you'll get this.
1: Mm-hmm.
0: So they can actually send in questions in response to that little TED Talk length lecture.
1: Absolutely. It's going to be very interactive, live. They're going to be able to engage with people out there that are watching.
0: Okay, so, and we're all fascinated by this, and we say, well, let's keep moving. We pulled some from these three groups back together, creme de la creme, and sat down and said, okay, did we hear you right? We ran by what you just described. Two items here. I want to talk about the title first. It kind of came out of this. Yeah, let's deal with that first.
1: Yeah, we went through a very thorough process to find a title, and we actually asked 100 strangers out there about their opinions and get to public sentiment, and we ended up landing on one that we're excited about. Shall I say it?
0: Yeah, lay it on us.
1: It's called Hope Trending,
0: yeah.
1: A crash course on how to live without fear.
0: Hope Trending, this young 27-year-old in Iran, just, I got nothing. I just, when I'm dead and gone, nobody will even miss me. So a world desperate for hope.
1: Yes.
0: And this fear thing. I mean, we're living on the edge. Western society is just hanging on. You just watch the stock market reflecting that fear factor. So Hope Trending, a crash course in how to live without fear.
1: That's right.
0: I like it. I like what these guys did. I mean, we got a bunch of young Turks on our leadership team, and they go out and a Survey Monkey or something like that, where you just were running the stuff by and we're testing testing the titles. So we've settled on Hope Trending. Now there's one other dynamic in this that's going to be very different. Tell us about the watch parties.
1: Yes. So the program is going to be very different. We talked about a one-hour program, and it's quite different, but also the experience is going to be very different. So instead of people primarily experiencing this in the context of a church or a hall, sitting in rows next to strangers and people they don't know, they're going to be primarily in the context of a small group meeting in someone's home. So that's going to be very different. We're calling them watch parties. So the idea is we want people to invite their neighbors, their coworkers, and their friends, not to some hall or some strange place, but to their own living room to watch it that way.
0: So people who have found this hope, people who have found this God of love that we've just been talking about, they're going to bring the people they're most comfortable with into their home. That's what we're talking about, a living room.
1: Exactly.
0: Has to have Wi-Fi.
1: Yes, and they can stream it to their TVs, and we're going to give some options on how to do that.
0: Okay.
1: But in other words, people can sign up to host watch parties all across the world, really, so that they can invite their friends, their neighbors, and their coworkers.
0: Okay, so when are we going to do this?
1: It's going to be this fall,
0: October
1: 14th through the 22nd.
0: Where?
1: Here at the Howard Performing Arts Center.
0: Unbelievable. I wanted to just say a word about the music department because they were scheduled right through that, and to their eternal credit, when they found out about this idea, they said, we'll clear the decks. We'll get out of your way. And so in the HVAC from Friday night to October 14 through Saturday night, October 22, live to all 24 time zones.
1: Yep.
0: Now listen, Rodley, the North American Division had already invited you, our friend Jose Cortez Jr. Say, hey, Rodley, come down. All the ministerial, the leaders of the pastors in North America, all the evangelists are going to be together in Orlando. Nice place to be in February, by the way.
1: Wasn't bad.
0: Somebody had to do the Lord's work down
1: That's
0: there.
1: That's right.
0: Glad it was you. So you go down there, and as soon as we found out you were going down, we said, this is our first shot. And we put a little video together. You were there in HVAC, and Richard Park, our media director, we had Jonathan LaPointe. You're going to see some animation. Jonathan did the entire animation, Gregory Simpson, our sound guy. So we're in an empty HVAC to shoot this.
1: Yep.
0: And I want to tell you this before we roll the video. So I was talking yesterday with Gordon Pfeiffer, who's the VP for media for the North American Division. And I'm telling you, he said, Dwight, if you're going to roll this out today, just tell anybody who's listening that the North American Division is behind this.
1: Amen.
0: We like what you're thinking. We want to color outside the box, and we're going to help you. And we're going to we're going to pull the brightest minds over there together, and we're going to hook up. And but that really just, that was an updraft from God. So this little clip is what Rodley played. We've edited it down for this moment, but let's roll that right now.
2: Ever since its birth, the Seventh-day Adventist Church has embraced its apocalyptic mission to spread the everlasting gospel of Christ to the world. We've held sprawling evangelistic camp meetings and operated massive literature evangelism ministries. In the 20th century, we quickly adopted the new technologies of radio and then television, culminating in the worldwide satellite events known as the Net Series. Today, in a world captivated by fear, the changing face of society and the relentless march of the information age present a new set of challenges to the way we approach global evangelism. What sort of challenges? First, in the past, unless you had a specially calibrated satellite dish, the only way that people could join the event was to visit their local Adventist church. But for many, the prospect of visiting a strange new church or any church at all can be intimidating. Second, and perhaps more importantly, many people today do not see a need in their life to even attend church, period. Hi, I'm Dwight Nelson, coming to you from the beautiful Howard Performing Arts Center here on the campus of Andrews University. The truth is we need new strategies to connect with this new generation. Not to replace public evangelism as we've come to know it, but to complement it. Which is why I'd like to invite you to partner with the Pioneer Memorial Church in a first-of-its-kind, live, worldwide event to all 24 time zones simultaneously. We're calling it Hope Trending, a crash course on how to live without fear. Here's what's new. Instead of only meeting in large halls and churches, Hope Trending will also be happening in small groups as friends. We're calling them watch parties. You can turn your living room into a small, intimate space. There in the home, the participant can engage with the global event while at the same time build strong bonds and enjoy a sense of community. And since the host of each small group will be a member of a local church, there's a built-in bridge to that church. And as we all know, it's a short walk from the home to the local church. Look, the world is changing at an unprecedented pace. The Adventist message of hope has never been more relevant or more desperately needed. Behold, I will do a new thing God once promised. Hope Trending, a crash course on how to live without fear, can be a collective global moment in which we join forces in our shared mission to proclaim Christ to this generation. I really do hope you'll join us in this mission. God bless you.
0: Yeah, really. Praise God. Praise God. Florida Conference of Media said we want 500 of these little brochures because we're going to get our pastors into this. There are going to be conferences all across this nation and Canada that will be joining. We hope eventually maybe go global. I don't know. Insider, would you pull these two items out because we're ready to put a wrap on this. Two items. Pull this out. It's in your worship bulletin. Keep this. This Connect card, there are three responses that I hope you'll make. And I want to turn the card over and look at those responses. The back of the Connect card, my next step today. There's no need in me reading through this. You've already heard it, but just prayerfully read it later. Hang on to this. Don't lose this one. But what can I do, Dwight? Come on. Is there anything even now? 33 weeks. You see the cover of the bulletin, by the way? We're going to count down how many weeks left? 33 from this week. It'll be 32 next week and so on. Is there anything I can do? Here they are, three responses. Number one, on the back of the page, back of the card, I will pray daily for the success of this new mission. Hey guys, there's no way this will work unless it is saturated with the prayer of God's friends all over the planet. Pray, please just put a check mark there. I will pray. Keep this where you have your prayers. It will remind you every day, I will pray. I will pray for this mission. Hope trending. Number two, I will create a prayer list of individuals to invite to this unique experience. You can invite them to the HPAC. You can invite them into the home. You can invite them into a dorm room. We're going to have watch parties in the dorms as well. Why not? People that you're comfortable with, people that you can relate to. They're going to feel safe with you rather than a room full of strangers. I will create a prayer list of individuals. Start, God, who should I be praying over? I've got 33 weeks. For whom should I be praying? Put a check mark there. Number three, I hope you do this too. I'd like to join the large volunteer team essential for the success of this kingdom adventure. Okay. I don't know what it is yet. You're saying, I don't know what you'll have, but I would like to be a part of this something unique that's never happened before. Let me be a part of it. I'll do anything. I'll stand at the door or whatever. Put me down. Make sure we have your email address, please. We need your email address. And we'll be in touch with you. You say, but listen, school gets out, and in May I'm off to working for the summer. Come on back when you're back. Put your name down now. You'll be a part of the team. We're going to really be hitting high speed by the time you get back after this summer. So it's going to all hands on deck. And then box number four, I thank God for his saving love and would like to be baptized. Please contact me. I tell you what, Aaron, just a moment ago, that was such a beautiful testimony in the baptistry. She was sitting here in church and the Connect card moment came and she said, I want to be baptized. And that's how we found out about her. That's the only way we usually find out. If you have not been baptized, come on. God's love, the maker of all things, loves and wants me. That's true. Why not follow him now with all your heart and soul? Put a check mark there with the email address. We'll be in touch with you. You set the calendar's yours. We'll take your time. But why not make the decision today? Our ushers are going to receive this card right now. But first, I want to pray. I want to pray with you that God will just set us up for kingdom success, for his glory alone. Oh, God, people turn to books. They crave the thought, the maker of all things loves and wants me. They don't know there's a maker. It's just something inside of them that wells up. And, oh, Father, we have to tell them the truth. We've got to get to them soon. We can't wait. And so we humbly pray that like this young man in Iran, whatever country on earth they're in now, just hold them, keep them, preserve them. And when the word goes out that Hope Trending is coming, you, it's for you. You raise up a generation within this generation of people who know now for sure the maker of all things loves me and wants me. And I will give my life to him and I will serve him until he comes. May that be true of our hearts. Take these volunteer decisions, these prayer lists, take it all, seal it, and set us loose for this mission Christ has called us to. We pray in Jesus' name.
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2: Back in 2003, photographer Kenneth Adelman was posting pictures of the eroding California coastline on the now-defunct website Pictopedia.com. Unfortunately, one of the photos featured Barbara Streisand's multi-million dollar Malibu property, and she didn't like that. So she launched a $50 million lawsuit in an effort to get rid of the picture. Up to that point, only six people had actually downloaded the photo, and two of those were downloaded by Streisand's lawyers. Her intent, of course, was to protect her privacy. But then when word of the lawsuit hit the newspaper, suddenly everybody wanted to see the photo. And over the next 30 days, more than 420,000 people visited that website. Streisand's effort to stay private misfired, and it misfired on a spectacular level. In fact, the lawsuit was dismissed, and the judge ordered Streisand to pay the photographer's legal fees. It was such a notorious case that today, when people try to hide sensitive information but inadvertently draw more attention to it, they call it the Streisand effect. I mean, her intention was to make the problem go away. But here I am nearly two decades later, and we're still talking about it. And I'm guessing that some of you are probably going to Google Streisand today, and you're still going to find that photo online for the whole world to see. It's a really good example of unintended consequence, which is a regular feature in the average human life. We seem to be born with this desire to tweak our surroundings and make our lives more comfortable. But unfortunately, we just aren't omniscient enough to anticipate all of the fallout. We might think we're smart enough to engineer a perfect existence. I mean, just even a little bit. But at the end of the day, things always happen that we couldn't possibly have predicted. Take, for example, the CIA strategy for helping the Afghans fight the Soviet Union back in the 1980s. We thought it would be a good idea to provide money and arms to the Mujahideen because, well, hey, they're fighting communists and we didn't like communists. But wouldn't you know it? Some of those same people ended up joining the Taliban or Al-Qaeda, where they used the support we provided to fight against us. And nobody of any real consequence saw that coming. It's something that happens almost every time we try to tweak the world we live in to some degree or other. Sometimes our plans produce rather happy accidents, like the discovery that sinking old boats in the ocean provided artificial reefs, which provided homes for all kinds of life forms, and the practice proved to be a net positive. But more times than we'd care to admit, our very best planning seems to go awry, which is why people show understandable concern when governments launch hyper-ambitious plans to tweak the world on a global scale. We all know that none of us is smart enough to anticipate every possible outcome. I'll give you another example, and this is one that I personally find a little disturbing. There's this growing concern that we need to slow down or stop the warming of our planet. And in recent years, a rather novel idea has emerged. Maybe we could actually block the sun to cool down the Earth. Back in 1991, when Mount Pinatubo erupted in the Philippines, it released something like 20 million tons of sulfur dioxide into the stratosphere. That, in turn, created a high-altitude haze made of particles that some observers noticed cooled the planet by about half a degree Celsius, and the effect lasted for roughly a year and a half. So the thinking kind of goes like this. What if we artificially released particulates into the atmosphere? Could that possibly reverse the current warming trend? Now, it wouldn't be sulfur dioxide, it would be calcium carbonate or some other hopefully innocuous substance. And some people are suggesting, probably to the delight of the chemtrail conspiracy people, that airplanes could continually release particles until the Earth had been adequately cooled. So that was the big picture. But then we discovered another favorite of the conspiracy crowd, Bill Gates, was financially backing the project, hoping to get this idea off the ground. Now, I'm really not a conspiracy theorist, and I'm not a chemtrail guy. But the project still bothers me because of our long history of unintended consequences. I mean, here we are, thinking about engineering the planet on a massive scale, and the truth is, we have no way of knowing what else might happen if we start to tinker with the atmosphere. How do we really know we're not going to cause a climate disaster? And by the time we find out, we will have already tinkered with the whole planet, so all of us are going to have to live with the consequences. Now, I've got to say, I'm not exactly a Luddite, or at least I like to think I'm not a Luddite. Human beings are incredibly inventive, something I believe we can attribute to the fact that we were made in the image of an infinite creator, a very creative God. And we really have solved all kinds of big problems by applying a little bit of human ingenuity. For example, I'm a big fan of the fact that I can swim in a river and not have to worry about getting polio or ending up in an iron lung. And I love the fact that the surgeon knows how to knock me out before he opens up my chest cavity. Those are really good developments. I love the fact that I can get to work when it's 30 degrees below zero without freezing to death because I have a car with a heater. A little human ingenuity really has made our lives a lot better. But when we start to tinker with things that are clearly bigger and clearly more complex, bigger than our capacity to understand, well, then I start to worry. Some of you might remember the way that Australian farmers tried to protect their crops from beetles back in the 1930s. They were growing sugarcane, a species that the settlers introduced to the continent back in the 19th century. And beetles were destroying their livelihood. So, in 1935, they got reports from Hawaii that cane toads, the ones the Hawaiians were importing from Puerto Rico, they were really beneficial for pest control. So, somebody brought them to Australia and released 2,400 of them into the wild before anybody even tested to see if they would eat the beetles. The problem was that the toads proved to be very destructive, and today they are still spreading across the top half of Australia, and nobody can stop it. It turns out that once you've cut a pillow open in a windstorm, you will never, ever, ever pick up all the feathers. Most of you know the story the Greeks told about a woman named Pandora. She was created by Zeus and placed on this earth to punish the human race because Prometheus had stolen fire and given it to us. Pandora was given a jar by the gods, or in later editions of the story, a box. And she was told, never ever open it. But of course, like most of us, being told no was a serious problem. It only made her more curious. So she opened the forbidden box, and all the evils that plague us today started to pour out of the box uncontrollably. At the very last moment, she managed to slam the lid shut. But in the process, the story goes, she trapped the gift of hope inside the box, which made us even more miserable. It was a huge mess that nobody could fix. And to this day, we still talk about opening Pandora's box when we're afraid that somebody is going to generate unintended consequences, stuff that everybody's going to have to live with. And what the Greeks were trying to do is illustrate the dangers of human pride. You and I are not nearly as smart as we think we are. I'll be right back after this.
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2: Paul actually at one point describes the devil in it. Comes as a surprise to a lot of people that the devil is not a man with horns wearing red pajamas. He doesn't have a pitchfork. That's an image that came from European pagan mythology more than anything else, and you won't find it in the pages of the Bible. Here's the way that Paul describes the devil in a passage where he's warning a church about listening to false teachers. He writes, "For such are false apostles, deceitful workers, transforming themselves into apostles of Christ. And no wonder, for Satan himself transforms himself into an angel of light. Therefore, it is no great thing if his ministers also transform themselves into ministers of righteousness, whose end will be according to their works." In Paul's description, evil appears beautiful, which makes you wonder why in the Genesis account the devil would appear as a snake. Well, he's trying to get the mother of humanity to disobey God, and so you'd think he'd appear in the most attractive form possible, maybe even as an angel. But he doesn't. He's a snake. And quite literally, the temptation he presents is curiosity, knowledge, which is something that most of us want. Julian the Apostate made a huge point out of this when he ridiculed the faith of the Bible. Julian was a 4th century pagan emperor who tried to reverse Constantine's efforts to Christianize the Roman Empire. And Julian demanded to know, why would there be a problem with human beings wanting to know more? What exactly was wrong with the devil's offer? Isn't knowledge something we should want? Here's what he actually wrote. He said, "Is it not also excessively absurd that God should forbid men fashion by himself the knowledge of good and evil? For what can be more foolish than one who is not able to know what is good and what is depraved? For it is evident that such a one will not avoid some things, I mean evils, and that he will not pursue others such as are good. But as the summit of all, God forbade man to taste of wisdom, than which nothing is more honorable to man. For that the knowledge of good and evil is the proper work of wisdom is evident, even to the stupid." Julian, why don't you tell me how you really feel? The whole account in the Garden of Eden seems stupid to Julian, and I suspect a lot of modern critics would agree. Yet, it's hard to deny the staying power of the Bible. Quite literally, billions of people find the story of Eden absolutely fascinating, not stupid at all. There's something about this story that arrests our attention because we suspect there's more going on here than first meets the eye. There's something really quite primordial about the story. And I guess the question I want you to think about today is why the devil would appear as a snake. Over the long and many centuries since the story was first written down, there have been all kinds of allegorical explanations for the devil's serpentine appearance. But as Rabbi David Foreman points out, the narrative of Genesis itself presents a really practical reason for a snake. It's a snake because a snake is an animal. Pay careful attention to the way the story unfolds, and I think you'll see a very important pattern. And I really am indebted to Rabbi Foreman for starting me down this path. In Genesis chapter 2, we get the introduction of the tree of the knowledge of good and evil, where it says this, "The Lord God planted a garden eastward in Eden, and there he put the man whom he had formed. And out of the ground the Lord God made every tree that is pleasant to the sight and good for food. The tree of life was also in the midst of the garden, and the tree of the knowledge of good and evil." The story continues in verse 15. It says, "Then the Lord God took the man and put him in the Garden of Eden to tend and keep it. And the Lord God commanded the man, saying, 'Of every tree of the garden you may freely eat, but of the tree of the knowledge of good and evil you shall not eat, for in the day that you eat of it, you shall surely die.'" Now, there's a curious fact that emerges later on over in chapter 3 of this story. When the devil asks Eve if God really told her that she couldn't eat from every tree in the garden, she tells him, "I'm not allowed to eat from the tree in the midst of the garden." In other words, the tree of the knowledge of good and evil. But in Genesis chapter 2, it's the tree of life that you find in the midst of the garden, not the tree of knowledge. So either both those trees were in the middle of the garden, or the focal point of the story is shifting from one tree to the other. It's describing the moment when the human race changed its mode of existence. What Rabbi Foreman points out is that between these two references to the trees, we find another story, really an insertion, where God asks Adam to name the animals and search among them for a suitable mate. And he suggests that interlude, that extra story, is very deliberate. Here's how the Bible tells the story, again from Genesis chapter 2. It says, "Out of the ground the Lord God formed every beast of the field and every bird of the air and brought them to Adam to see what he would call them. And whatever Adam called each living creature, that was its name. So Adam gave names to all cattle, to the birds of the air, and to every beast of the field. But for Adam, there was not found a helper comparable to him." And the very next thing that happens is the creation of Eve. This comes in verse 21. It says, "And the Lord God caused a deep sleep to fall on Adam, and he slept. And he took one of his ribs and closed up the flesh in its place. Then the rib which the Lord God had taken from man he made into a woman, and he brought her to the man. And Adam said, 'This is now bone of my bones and flesh of my flesh. She shall be called woman, because she was taken out of man.'" So here's what's happening. When God presents the animals, he isn't really trying to convince Adam to adopt one of them as a wife. What he's trying to do is show Adam that he's different from the animals. There's something that sets you and I apart from the animal kingdom. Animals appear to live by instinct, and human beings ostensibly try to live by our reason. So what happens next in the story? A member of the animal kingdom suddenly tempts the human race to pivot away from their God-given, authentic human existence. Did God really say you can't eat from that tree? Well, what the devil is doing is trying to convince human beings that their urges, their instincts, are more reliable than the Word of God. And what you'll notice is that he appeals directly to our senses when he tries to persuade us. The story says, "So when the woman saw that the tree was good for food, and it was pleasant to the eyes, and a tree desirable to make one wise, she took of its fruit and ate. She also gave to her husband with her, and he ate." This is a push for human beings to live like animals. Now, it's a lot more complicated than that, and I'm not at all convinced by all of Rabbi Foreman's observations, but at the same time, I have to admit, the animal element does appear in this story. Adam has decided to get a human mate because he is not like the animals, and now the devil in some ways tries to get that decision reversed. I mean, look at that fruit. "I know what God said, but didn't he also create you with instinct? I know God gave you reason, but didn't he also give you passion? Why can't you be like the animal and just follow your instincts?" And so begins the sad saga of unintended consequences. We believed that we could outguess God and engineer a better existence for ourselves all on our own. And personally, I think the story of Pandora's box is just a memory of this story. I'll be right back after this.
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2: The story of Eden ends with the human race being kicked out of its original home so that the now changed human race cannot eat from the tree of life. Human beings developed an experiential knowledge of evil, the ability to do wicked things, and we would be capable of producing untold wickedness if there wasn't a time limit. And so today, we think that we're rational beings, entirely governed by our reason. But we are also driven by untamed passions that cloud our ability to think clearly. The Bible describes that condition as sin, which is an English translation of a word that literally means missing the mark, like a marksman who misses a target. Our perception of the universe has been skewed, and so people who were made in the image of God find themselves in a condition where they think they're doing the right thing, but they may well be moving away from God's design. The book of Proverbs famously says, "There is a way that seems right to a man, but its end is the way of death." It's a really, really bad case of unintended consequences, a condition which dooms us all. So it comes as no surprise to students of the Bible that the human race misses the mark again and again and again and again, and often with disastrous side effects that nobody predicted. And yet we continue to delude ourselves into thinking that we're mostly right most of the time. I mean, just listen to something that Jesus said. He said, "These things I have spoken to you that you should not be made to stumble." In other words, just like it was in Eden, God is asking us to listen to what He says. And then He contrasts His advice with the way that we think. He continues, "They will put you out of the synagogues. Yes, the time is coming that whosoever kills you," now listen to this, "will think that he offers God service. And these things they will do to you because they have not known the Father nor me." It's a description of unaided human reason. You and I are perfectly capable of convincing ourselves that almost anything is a good idea. I mean, most of us love to think that we are intellectually immune from doing terrible things. And it horrifies us to think that there might be a Charlie Manson lurking in every human heart. But don't forget, Hitler's mother didn't give birth to a moral monster. She gave birth to a beautiful baby boy. Not that I know for sure that Hitler was a beautiful baby, but you get my point. "Therefore," Paul wrote, "let him who thinks he stands take heed lest he fall. No temptation has overtaken you except such as is common to man." In other words, never delude yourself into thinking that you can't do what other people have done. We're all human after all, and everybody's reason is clouded by passion. Almost all of us, given the right circumstances, are capable of just about anything. And then Paul says, "But God is faithful, who will not allow you to be tempted beyond what you are able, but with the temptation will also make the way of escape that you may be able to bear it." So, where does Paul suggest that we find some moral clarity so we can actually do the right thing? Well, by returning to the words that God has spoken. Our baser instincts are not a reliable measure of right and wrong. What Adam and Eve did was choose to live by the dictates of human passion. They chose to become masters of their own destiny, ignoring the counsel of God and forging their own future. The result? A world riddled with unintended consequences, many of which

0: presence of God and the moral commandments are, figuratively speaking, serving the same function as the tree of life. And it's here that Rabbi Foreman makes a really, really good point. He writes, "We noticed earlier that cherubs appear just twice in the entire five books of Moses. The only other time we find them is when their likeness adorns the top of the holy ark in the tabernacle, where they guard the tablets of the law. Aptly, the book of Proverbs describes these tablets, or the Torah they represent, as another tree of life, a tree of life to all who grab hold of it. Evidently, the same cherubs who keep us away from one tree of life grant us access to another one. In a sense, the Torah may be seen as a replacement tree of life." Okay, I'll be right back after this quick break.
1: Dragons, beasts, cryptic statues. 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
0: When the book of Proverbs brings up the idea of grabbing hold of the tree of life, it's talking about wisdom. But it's not talking about my wisdom or yours, because we already know the results of just unaided raw human thinking. It's talking about God's wisdom, the kind that leads to an authentic human existence where you and I actually reveal the character of God in our lives. Now, to be sure, you are perfectly free to keep living your own way. We've had 2,500 years of written human philosophy to guide us. But after all those centuries, with all those brilliant thinkers, the human condition hasn't improved one bit. Ah, sure, we've conquered smallpox and polio, and we have the benefit of anesthetics when we get our teeth drilled. But overall, try to convince me that human beings are actually better off, morally speaking, than we used to be. We entered the 20th century brimming with confidence because the scientific revolution was going to fix all our problems. But we left the 20th century with more than 200 million dead because we used our knowledge to make killing more efficient. And I know there are Christians who behave like the devil. But then every once in a while, you'll see the real thing. A person who grabs hold of the tree of life and is restored to his rightful place as a human being made in the image of God. And we all stop and marvel when we see one of those people, because something tells us that's the right way to live. And standing obviously at the top of that list is the one man who changed human history more than everybody else put together. A humble carpenter from Nazareth whose life and teachings continue to inspire even some of the harshest skeptics. Kurt Vonnegut even called himself a Christ-loving atheist. In The God Delusion, Richard Dawkins said, "Indeed, Jesus, if he ever existed, was surely one of the great ethical innovators of history. The Sermon on the Mount is way ahead of its time." High praise, right, from a man who appears to hate Christians. An atheist I recently stumbled across on Reddit described Jesus as a great human being who is the perfect role model for what we should all strive to achieve. Jesus said this, "I have come to do your will, O God." What we have in the life of Christ is a second Adam, a redo, a man who shows us what a real, authentic human life is supposed to look like. And his life has altered human history for good. I don't know about you, but the last 5 decades of my life have been one long string of unintended consequences. But here's what I found when I went to this book. If you live this way, if you grab hold of the tree of life, if you examine what God says is an authentic human life, it really does start to go better. So maybe it's time to have another look at this old book to see what our human race lost when we chose to forge our own destiny. Until next time, I'm Sean Boonstra, and this has been Authentic.
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all the demons and all the devils of hell. But on the other, the angels of glory, and they beat on Golgotha's hill.

Today we're going to look at the letter of James near the end of the Bible, James chapter 1, verse 23 and onward, where the Bible says, "For if anyone is a hearer of the word and not a doer, he is like a man observing his natural face in a mirror. For he observes himself, goes away, and immediately forgets what kind of man he was. But he who looks into the perfect law of liberty and continues in it, and is not a forgetful hearer, but a doer of the work, this one will be blessed in what he does." Today, the nation of Liberia is probably one of the most inappropriately named countries in the world. Back when the nation was founded in the early 19th century, that name made sense. It simply meant the land of the free. And that was a great name because it was home to a colony of freed American slaves who emigrated to Africa to start new lives. And for the most part, with the possible exception of uprisings staged by the indigenous people who lived in that area prior to the new colony, things went pretty well until 1980, when Sergeant Samuel Doe seized the reins of power in a military coup. All of a sudden, Liberia went from an American-style democracy to a military dictatorship. The land of the free developed a horrible reputation for human rights violations. To make matters worse, several years after Doe's government was toppled by another coup, one of the bloodiest civil wars in African history broke out, leaving more than 200,000 dead and over 1 million people living in refugee camps. As law and order gave way to chaos and bloodshed, the land of the free became a land ruled by warlords. So, what does that have to do with the book of James? Well, more than you might think. In today's world, there are people who feel as if the moral laws presented in the Bible create a barrier to personal liberty. They frankly don't want anybody, including God, telling them what to do, or more accurately, what not to do. And typically, when they throw off the supposed shackles of God's moral law, they think of that as liberty. But that's a little bit like calling a nation of war Liberia. When law and order break down, you don't have liberty. You have a place where people are prisoners of fear, unable to live a normal life. In the same way, to call lawless living liberty is a bit of a strange designation, and the last few decades have proven the point. The sexual revolution gave us killer diseases and broken families. The Me generation led to some of the biggest frauds and scandals in corporate history. The softening of the criminal justice system has helped to push crime rates skyward. And the world we live in now is hardly a leave-it-to-beaver existence. We've now learned firsthand that moral laws don't prevent liberty, they give us liberty. And that's why James can call God's Ten Commandments the perfect law of liberty. Choosing to live by God's moral principles doesn't restrict your happiness or freedom. It actually enhances it. A world where people love God with all their hearts and love their neighbors as themselves, as Jesus put it, is a world that most people would love to live in. Which brings me to you. When's the last time you took a look at the Ten Commandments? I know that people are fighting about whether or not they should be hanging in the public classroom or in the courthouse, but that's not my point. The question I have for you today is whether or not those commandments should be hanging in your heart. To call anything else liberty is a grave mistake. And people who allow God to write His principles in their hearts always find that it's a better way to live.